0: Thank you.
1: It don't get no better than that, folks. Her upcoming album, The Golden Heart Protector, will be out soon. But right now, she has a single out from that album, a beautiful cover of Wilco's song Jesus Etc. that features Nora Jones. 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
1: 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Our next performer is from the blues capital of the world, Perth, Andover, New Brunswick, Canada. That's right. One of Canada's most celebrated blues and roots musicians. In 2024, he won Entertainer of the Year, Male Vocalist of the Year, Recording Producer of the Year, and Songwriter of the Year at the 27th Annual Maple Blues Awards. He also has multiple, there's more. He also has multiple European Blues Awards and a Juno nomination. And if that wasn't enough, he won the International Blues Challenge in Memphis, Tennessee. He's headlined festivals and theaters all across North America, Europe, and Australia, shared the stage with the likes of Bo Diddley, Buddy Guy, Greg Allman, and Tedeschi Trucks Band. His brand new album, The Hammer and the Rose, is out now. It's his 11th studio album and a bit of a departure, stripped down, more vulnerable, with his powerful voice still front and center. Please welcome back to the Mountain Stage, Matt Anderson.
7: Just realized a really fun drinking game would be take a shot every time they say blues in my bio. The This was written a whole girlfriend ago, this song. We'd been moving around quite a bit for her job, and just get settled in and have to pick up and move again. And one night after getting settled down, she asked me if I was okay with all the moves, and in a very rare and very brief moment of brilliance, I said, I don't care where we live as long as I'm with you. Yeah. Pretty good for on the fly, I thought. Maybe not. But as it turns out, the whole duration of that relationship, that's the only time I ever said the right thing at the right time. So that's where this song came from.

0: Ron Soul, ladies and gentlemen. We're very proud of Ron. His brand new album, Dance Till the Music Stops, is out now. And that album made it in the top 10 on the Folk Alliance International charts. So he's gone global. Give it up one more time for Ron Soul. Now get back to work, Ron. We'd like to say a special hello and thank you to you right now if you're listening over WVRU at Radford University in Radford, Virginia, and on KRPS in Pittsburgh, Kansas. We're so glad to have you listening, and we hope you can join us next week when we come to you from Clarksburg, West Virginia, with Robert Randolph, Carolyn Wonderland, Nellie Mackay, and Patty Larkin. This is David Mayfield sitting in for Kathy Matea, and you're listening to Mountain Stage, live performance radio from the Mountain State of West Virginia. Mountain Stage is supported in part by this station and by West Virginia Public Broadcasting. Hotel accommodations for Mountain Stage guests are provided by the Charleston, West Virginia Marriott Town Center Hotel, centrally located for the business and pleasure traveler in downtown Charleston's retail district. This is Mountain Stage from NPR.
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0: Thank you so much. We'll see you down the road. Thank you all.
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1: 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Closing out our show tonight, nominated for over a dozen Blues Music Awards, including multiple wins for Horn Player of the Year and Contemporary Blues Female Artists of the Year, Vanessa Collier was born in Texas, raised in Maryland, and picked up the saxophone at age 9, graduated from the Berklee College of Music with dual degrees in performance and music production and engineering, played a lot of music in Philly, and earlier in her career, she toured with the late, great blues legend Joe Louis Walker. That's right, before launching her own career, and what a career it's been. Her album Honey Up spent 9 weeks on the Billboard Blues chart, and she just released her 6th album, Do It My Own Way, on Phoenix Fire Records. Inspired by classic Memphis soul of Stax and High Records, it was recorded mostly live on analog gear, and it features High Records legend Reverend Charles Hodges on the organ. She is a fearlessly independent artist. Please welcome, making her Mountain Stage debut, Vanessa Collier.

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Welcome to Culture Caravan, music from around the globe for the next hour. I'm your host, Julian Booker. On this edition of Culture Caravan, we've got brand new music from Carwin Ellis and Rio 18 and the new album Fontana Rosa. Also music from the Greek musician Stella, and we'll hear something brand new, great to have, brand new music from the Icelandic band Moom. All of that and more coming up on this edition of Culture Caravan.

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This is Stella on Culture Caravan.

This is Culture Caravan. I'm your host, Julian Booker, a classic from Bobby Cruz and Ricardo Rey coming up, and we'll hear brand new music from the Zambian rock group Witch, but we'll start with this. This is also brand new from Carwin Ellis and Rio 18 from the latest record Fontana Rosa. It's Heartbreaker on Culture Caravan.

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0: Well, how about that? That is One Giant Leap featuring the Mahotella Queens and Ulali, Ma Africa. On Culture Caravan, we heard Queenless King before that. That's brand new music from the Zambian rock group Witch. Very psychedelic music and great to have a new record from them. Sogolo, the name of their new record. Bobby Cruz and Ricardo Rey with the classic Mr. Trumpet Man and brand new music from Carwin Ellis and Rio 18 to start that set. We heard Heartbreaker. I am Julian Booker. This is Culture Caravan. You can find me on Blue Sky at Booker-Julian. We've got some George Ben coming up, brand new music from Nidia Gongora, that and more on Culture Caravan.
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0: I am Julian Booker. This is Culture Caravan. We started the show way back when with a song called Stella. This is the Greek artist Stella, the title track from their new album Adagio. On Culture Caravan.

0: That is music from the Bongo Hop featuring Nidia Gongora, La Pata Coja, on Culture Caravan. New music from Nidia Gongora before that from her new album Pacifico Maravilla. We heard the title track. George Ben with Berenice, and again new music from the Greek artist Stella, the title track from the new record Adagio. I am Julian Booker. We've got some Pat Thomas to close things out, and we'll hear something from the Polish musician Michal Urbaniak with Ursula Dujiak. All of that and more coming up on Culture Caravan.
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0: You are tuned to Culture Caravan. I'm your host, Julian Booker, and there is a new album coming out from the Icelandic band Moom. Very excited to hear more from it. Let's hear the first single from it now. This is Mild at Heart from Moom on Culture Caravan.

Music from Pat Thomas on Culture Caravan. We also heard Michal Urbaniak, What a Fun Thing That Is, from the Polish musician featuring Ursula Dusiak. And we started that set, yes, with brand new music from the Icelandic group Moom. That was Mild at Heart. I am Julian Booker, and that does it for this week's edition of Culture Caravan, which is produced in partnership with WNCW in Spindale, North Carolina. 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Thanks to our affiliates nationwide, including Delaware Public Media in Dover, Delaware. I'm your host, Julian Booker, reminding you until next time to keep your ears and your minds open. Take care.

0: so provide a lot of food products for people. But it's all bee species which are important. Bees are really important pollinators of wild plants as well as crops. So all of the things that we depend on need pollinators, because most of the plant species on Earth are flowering plants.
1: And is that what drew you to beekeeping, Anya? Is it respect for conserving the natural earth, or are you just fascinated by the species? How come?
2: I've always gardened for pollinators, and I was utterly delighted and charmed when two swarms arrived in my garden and effectively asked to live with me. So I thought, I'm going to be the best bee mama that I can be, and I'm taking my exams and I'm learning as much as I can.
1: Exactly the kind of thing, Geraldine, that you must welcome.
0: Yes. Yeah, it's really great when people understand and really start to be involved in beekeeping. It's quite labor intensive, but I think it connects people to nature in a way that other hobbies don't.
1: Well, thank you very much for giving us a base lesson. Geraldine Wright, Professor of Entomology from the University of Oxford. You're listening to Weekend here on the BBC World Service. John Kampfner and Anya Shortland are my guests. My name's Paul Henley. We have much more to come live from London.
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1: BBC World Service at 6 hours GMT. This is Weekend with me, Paul Henley. Coming up this hour, the US Vice President J.D. Vance has arrived in Switzerland for a new round of negotiations with Iran over a deal to end the war between the two countries. We'll have the latest. Also, why a row between the presidents of Ukraine and Poland over World War II history has just intensified. And new research suggesting becoming a father can be extremely beneficial for a man's brain.
6: We know that in later life, and we know this from UK studies, when men have had more children, the brain actually looks like it is younger.
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6: BBC World Service, it's 7 hours GMT. This is Weekend with Paul Henley. This hour, the US Vice President J.D. Vance has arrived in Switzerland for a new round of negotiations with Iran over a deal to end the war between the two countries. We'll have the latest. Also, 10 years on from the UK's Brexit referendum, a leading historian here pleads for the restoration of national unity.
7: We have to bury the hatchet. We have to put division behind us because 10 years down the line, Britain has not been doing well.
6: And we'll hear about new research on the part of the brain that determines how we learn languages. That's all to come here on Weekend after the latest world news.

0: That's it for this week's Arts Hour. Thank you for your ears from wherever you're listening to us. And thank you to both my guests, Tina Garavi and Xing Xing. For now, from me, Nikki Bedi, studio managers Sue Mayo and Emma Hart, and producers Kieran Birmingham and Oliver Jones, let's meet again next week.
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0: May. In 2012, ASPEN, the American Society for Parenteral and Enteral Nutrition, started an initiative.
1: That actually led to a whole PR campaign, an educational effort to help people understand the impact of malnutrition and to better document when we see that people are losing weight. It became a tool for regulatory bodies and to measure the quality of care that was being delivered.
0: Hospitals started recording symptoms of malnutrition more carefully, as malnourishment can have a huge effect on patient outcomes.
1: We report on how often people die in our hospitals in this country. And one of the ways that that gets reported is to take a look at how many people are expected to die of a certain condition, as opposed to how many people actually die in that hospital. And nutrition is one of the many diagnoses that can be included that can affect how high the expectation is that someone may die from a certain illness.
0: So it helps to clarify whether the hospital care affected the likelihood of the person's death, as people who are malnourished are much more likely to die. For this reason, malnutrition is also often used by doctors and insurance companies as a measure of whether people qualify for hospice care.
1: If someone lives more than 6 months, the healthcare clinicians on the hospice team have to explain why they think hospice is still the best way to care for someone. And so measurements of nutrition have become an important component of identifying whether a person is dying from your condition.
0: So the caregivers and institutions in the US are now logging and tracking people with malnutrition while they're still alive, both to protect themselves as doctors and to help advocate for patients. This then has a knock-on effect when they die.
1: Most death certificates are completed by people who are not forensic pathologists. They're not medical examiners. It's really kind of a simple explanation that because these diagnoses are following people along through their medical documentation from a hospital, from a nursing home, from a hospice, it's more likely that when the person who's responsible for filling out the death certificate reviews their chart, they see a nutritional diagnosis listed in front of them as contributing to the death, and so it gets included in the death certificate. What we see is that it's less likely to be listed when someone has had an autopsy or has had a pathologist complete the death certificate, which tells us that when there is very close consideration and really objective measurement of what caused the death, it's less likely for the diagnosis to be used. That leads us again to presume that in many of these cases, the diagnosis is being used because it was measuring a symptom of another condition.
0: To conclude, it's very unlikely that the US truly has a higher death toll from malnutrition than North Korea and China. Our thanks to Christina Newport. And that's all we have time for this episode. Please do keep your questions and comments coming in to moreorless@bbc.co.uk. Until next time, goodbye.
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3: 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John Dickinson, known as the pen man of the revolution, helped define America's early ideals. Raised in Delaware and educated in law, Dickinson used his writing to defend colonial rights, uniting colonists against British taxes. He sought unity before independence, yet still served the new nation and signed the Constitution. Dickinson's words helped build a country.
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7: For a long time, clean energy has been associated with Democrats, with liberals, but the Clean Power Association has taken these steps to kind of like distance themselves from environmental groups, to distance themselves from Democrats.
5: Will it be enough to convince those in political power to embrace the huge potential

0: From NPR News in Washington, D.C., this is Weekend Edition. I'm Aisha Roscoe. Good morning and happy Father's Day to all the dads out there. The vice president is talking with Iran today about its nuclear program. We'll have the latest. And Colombia holds a presidential runoff today. A big issue for voters, how to rein in criminal drug trafficking organizations. Plus, a new horror movie, Leviticus, examines the terror of homophobia.
1: What they're really trying to do with a lot of these sorts of practices you hear about, conversion therapy and those sorts of things, is they're trying to scare us away from our feelings, away from who we are.
0: It's Sunday, June 21st. News is next.
2: Live from NPR News in Washington, I'm Windsor Johnston. Fighting in Lebanon appears to have eased after a recent escalation in clashes between Israel and Iranian-backed militants derailed Friday's plan.

0: and negotiations between Iran and the U.S. NPR's Carrie Khan reports those talks are expected to begin today in Switzerland between Vice President J.D. Vance and a delegation from Tehran.
1: Vice President Vance told reporters that the, quote, two big things to focus on are the nuclear issue and making progress in Lebanon. Fighting had escalated there between Israel and Hezbollah as the U.S. and Iran signed a preliminary agreement last week. In recent days, Israeli strikes killed dozens of people. Hezbollah killed five Israeli soldiers. The clashes scuttled Friday's scheduled talks on the tentative agreement between the U.S. and Iran, which includes an immediate end to fighting on all fronts, including Lebanon. President Trump says he called Israeli officials, telling them to, quote, calm down. Late Saturday, Israel's military said it received updated directives from political leaders to cease fire in Lebanon. Carrie Khan, NPR News, Tel Aviv.
0: The Russian-appointed governor of occupied Crimea has suspended fuel sales to the public and commercial businesses in response to growing Ukrainian attacks on supply lines and infrastructure. The BBC's James Reed reports officials say the attacks killed four people and wounded 28 others.
2: Drones have repeatedly hit trucks on the road from Russia, and the link by sea has also been a target. President Zelensky said facilities on both sides of the narrow Kerch Strait were hit overnight, including an oil depot, maritime transport, and air defense systems. Russia seized Crimea in 2014 and used it as a base for the full-scale invasion 8 years later. But Ukraine has never given up its aim of recovering the lost territory.
0: It's the BBC's James Reed reporting. President Trump is suggesting, without evidence, that vandalism caused problems at the Lincoln Memorial reflecting pool after a multi-million dollar renovation. Trump posted to social media that the pool may have to be drained again for repairs after a massive algae bloom appeared. Chris Gobler, a marine scientist at Stony Brook University, says warm temperatures and sunlight and stagnant water fuel algae growth.
3: The algae were here first. You'll find them in any aquatic water body. You know, save for a very complex filtration system. They've been around in the reflecting pool. They'll probably be back in short order.
0: Some of the blue paint covering the bottom of the pool has begun peeling away. Crews have been treating the water with hydrogen peroxide, which Gobler says is a strong oxidizer that can break down compounds, including paint. This is NPR News in Washington.
4: For Delaware Public Media News in Dover, I'm Tom Byrne. The bill that extends a split property tax rate implemented last year in Newcastle County passes the House and heads to the state Senate. Delaware Public Media's Ben Tabutier has more.
5: The bill allows Newcastle County school districts to apply a split tax rate to residential and commercial properties moving forward, though it lowers the commercial rate cap from twice the residential rate to 1.85 of that cap. State Rep. Medina Wilson-Anton says she's a no vote on the measure because it lumps property owners of small and large businesses together.
6: They've confided to me that they're going to sell the properties, and that hurts the community because when small business owners sell their properties to the highest bidder, as, you know, they should, it drives property prices up in communities.
5: The bill's sponsor, State Rep. Kim Williams, says going back to one rate means burden shifts back to residents.
7: It shifts the tax burden from commercial to residential by $31 million for the Christina School District. This increases the average Christina residential tax rate almost to $600 per year, and commercial properties would see their taxes decrease.
5: The bill passed in the House 33-6. Ben Tabutier, Delaware Public Media.
4: Wilmington City Council wants to see some changes to its charter and shorten the timeline for making those changes. Councilmember Alexander Hackett proposed an ordinance creating the Charter Advisory Board, which passed 9-0 with 4 absent, but several council members expressed frustration with the charter amendment process, which requires approval from state legislators in Dover. They say several ordinances have been held up at Lake Hall, like one seeking to shift the summer recess dates that has been pending for years. Council President Trippy Congo says City Council deserves to be sovereign.
8: We shouldn't have to ask Dover for permission on how to counsel ourselves and how to move and how to legislate. And it's really backwards that we have to ask another body if we can change our summer vacation.
4: Hackett's advisory board ordinance suggests the board be made up of a diverse group of people and recommends local historians, educators, community elders, and young adult representatives be included. For Delaware Public Media News in Dover, I'm Tom Byrne.
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0: your head. I'm sure you probably heard this a lot. Like, do you have to, like, sniff coffee beans, like, to reset your sense of smell or what?
1: Very often I will just try to, you know, kind of not do exposure therapy where I'm exposing myself to the song that is stuck in my head, but I'll just find another earworm. Okay. Sometimes it's just like, I just need it to not be Heat Waves by Glass Animals. Okay. It might as well be the Venga Boys. Okay. It might as well be Who Let the Dogs Out. Okay, I don't, yes. It can be We Built This City by Starship. Like, okay. Often when a song is stuck in my head, I'll often treat it by just crowding it out with something else. Okay. And hopefully just the kind of slurry of earworms will just kind of kick them all out eventually.
0: That's Stephen Thompson, co-host of the NPR podcast Pop Culture Happy Hour. Thank you, Stephen.
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0: Washington, D.C., this is Weekend Edition. I'm Aisha Roscoe. Good morning, and a salute to all the dads and father figures on this Father's Day. Negotiations between the U.S. and Iran are being tested by Israel and Hezbollah. We dig into the details. A popular TikToker is in immigration detention. His lawyers say he's not receiving the care he needs. Plus, pop-up weddings at Shakespeare in the Park.
1: Romeo and Juliet didn't get their lifetime together. But tonight, there is a couple who came all the way from Laredo, Texas.
0: Romeo and Juliet? It's Sunday, June 21st. News is next.
2: Live from NPR News in Washington, I'm Windsor Johnston. Vice President J.D. Vance is speaking in Switzerland at this hour as talks between the U.S. and Iran are set to resume there.
3: Can we turn over a new leaf? Can we change relations in the Middle East permanently? Or do we go back to doing things the old way, which is not our preference, but is certainly very much something that can't happen.
2: NPR's Rob Schmitz reports the talks were called off on Friday after renewed fighting between Israel and Hezbollah in southern Lebanon.
4: The meetings in Switzerland were supposed to begin on Friday, but were postponed after a heavy Israeli bombardment of southern Lebanon that killed dozens of people. The Iranian delegation warned that talks would not advance without first addressing Lebanon. Despite a stated ceasefire there, Israel continues to exchange fire with Hezbollah, the Iran-backed militant.

0: group. Iran said it closed the Strait of Hormuz in response to these strikes, but the U.S. military denied Iran's claim that it was controlling the strait. President Trump has threatened to impose U.S. tolls in the shipping lane if a deal with Iran is not reached. The talks will also include Pakistan's prime minister, Trump's son-in-law Jared Kushner, and U.S. special envoy to the Middle East, Steve Witkoff. Rob Schmitz, NPR News, Berlin.
1: President Trump is claiming, without evidence, that vandals may be responsible for the problems plaguing the Lincoln Memorial reflecting pool. NPR's Marie Andrusovich reports Trump says the recently renovated pool may have to be drained again for repairs.
2: Trump launched a $14 million renovation ahead of the nation's 250th anniversary, but it has not resolved ongoing issues with the pool, including algae, and the newly installed blue lining has been peeling away. One visitor to the pool, Maryland resident and former Olympian David Hearn, was arrested on Friday and charged with destroying government property. Hearn says he merely reached into the pool to touch one of the already dislodged blue pieces and denies the charge. In posts on Truth Social Saturday, Trump said, without offering details or evidence, that the pool was slashed with a knife and vandals poured in corrosive chemicals. Trump also said he met with contractors and the pool will likely be drained for repairs. Marie Andrusovich, NPR News, Washington.
1: California Governor Gavin Newsom has declared a state of emergency in response to a massive warehouse fire in Los Angeles. Fire Chief Jamie Moore says the blaze at a cold storage facility is becoming increasingly complex as tons of food inside the building begin to decompose.
3: If you can imagine the food inside your refrigerator with no power, no refrigerant, starting to rot, and then opening up your refrigerator door, that's about where we are now. So once we get this fire put out, the challenge that we have before us is the removal of all that product.
1: The current conditions inside the warehouse are complicating efforts to bring the blaze under control. This is NPR.
4: For Delaware Public Media News in Dover, I'm Tom Byrne. Wellington City Council establishes a charter advisory board. Delaware Public Media's Abigail Lee has more.
5: The new board's role is to scrutinize the current charter and come up with recommendations for changes that would benefit the public. Councilmember Alexander Hackett's ordinance includes requirements for 7 voting board members. It says 3 will be appointed by the city council president, with the remaining members decided by other council members.
6: I know we've all been here, you know, for some time. I know we got some new members, but just looking at our charter today, I think there's some work that could be done. And I know we all feel this way, so this is what this is about.
5: Councilmember Chris Johnson voiced some concern over implementation, and several motions to change the charter have gone through city council but have not been approved in Dover. He says one way to help address that may be to combine this effort with a lobbyist in Dover vouching for Wilmington. The ordinance passed 9-0 with 4 absent. Abigail Lee, Delaware Public Media.
4: State Representative Kim Williams' bill offering tax relief to seniors in Newcastle County earns House approval. The measure expands income eligibility for school property tax exemptions for Newcastle County seniors from less than $20,000 up to $65,000. That income does not include Social Security. Williams says Newcastle County started using this standard in 2025 for county property tax. She says school districts are still using lower income amounts she calls outdated.
7: The elderly Newcastle County property program has been in place for decades. The only change being proposed is an update to income eligibility limits so they align with those adopted by Newcastle County.
4: The bill says Newcastle County school districts would have to start applying the new income thresholds in 2027. She adds lawmakers passed laws in response to issues created from long overdue property reassessments and should also update income expectations for related programs. The bill still needs state Senate approval before heading to Governor Matt Meyer. And checking your first day forecast, today, increasing clouds, high in the upper 80s. Tonight, more clouds, temps in the upper 60s. 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
1: Ginelli Mendoza and Oscar Diaz stand and turn to the audience, who gives them a standing ovation. 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
2: 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I'm Aisha Roscoe.
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2: From NPR News in Washington, D.C., this is Weekend Edition. I'm Aisha Roscoe. Good morning and happy Father's Day to all the dads out there. The vice president is talking with Iran today about its nuclear program. We'll have the latest. And Colombia holds a presidential runoff today. A big issue for voters, how to rein in criminal drug trafficking organizations. Plus, a new horror movie, Leviticus, examines the terror of homophobia.
9: What they're really trying to do with a lot of these sorts of practices you hear about, conversion therapy and those sorts of things, is they're trying to scare us away from our feelings, away from who we are.
2: It's Sunday, June 21st. News is next.
10: Live from NPR News in Washington, I'm Windsor Johnston. High-level talks are underway in Switzerland between the U.S. and Iran. Vice President J.D. Vance says the Trump administration is seeking a broader reset in relations with Tehran.
11: Never before has the Iranian and American leadership met at such a high level. What the president has asked us to do is turn over a new leaf, to transform our relationship with the people of Iran and to extend an outstretched hand that says to the people of Iran that if your leadership is willing to give up being a driver of regional instability, if they are willing to give up nuclear weapons ambitions for the long term, then the United States is willing to fundamentally transform our relationship with that country.
10: The future of the Strait of Hormuz and efforts to preserve a fragile ceasefire between Israel and Hezbollah in southern Lebanon are also expected to top the agenda. President Trump is getting low marks from the American people as many harbor lingering concerns about the state of the economy. Trump's approval stands at just 36%. That's according to the latest NPR PBS News Maris poll. NPR's Elena Moore reports.
12: 36-year-old Georgia voter Regina Kalinga backed President Trump in 2016, 2020, and 2024. But in 2026, he's lost her support, saying Trump hasn't made good on his promises to lower costs. So she feels

0: let down.
1: Where is the relief for America? None. You know, you're looking like, hey, is this the president that I really voted for?
0: Kalinga isn't alone. According to the latest NPR PBS News Marist poll, 6 in 10 Americans disapprove of Trump's handling of the economy, including 22% of Republicans. Among independents, it's 65%, and Democrats, 93%. Elena Moore, NPR News.
2: Officials in Russia-occupied Crimea have halted civilian gasoline sales following a series of Ukrainian attacks on fuel depots and refineries. Ukrainian drones have reached deep into Russia, including an oil facility in Siberia. NPR's Joanna Kakissis reports.
3: The regional governor of the southeastern city of Zaporizhia says Russian glide bombs hit apartment buildings there, killing and injuring civilians. Meanwhile, in his evening video address, Zelensky said Ukrainian defense tech companies are quickly modernizing drones to strike even deeper into Russia. He said the latest strikes hit a Russian oil refinery in western Siberia that's 2,000 kilometers from the Ukrainian border, about 1,200 miles. He added that these strikes on Russia's oil infrastructure are a fair response to frequent Russian strikes on Ukrainian cities. Joanna Kakissis, NPR News, Kyiv.
2: This is NPR News in Washington.
4: For Delaware Public Media News in Dover, I'm Tom Byrne. The bill that extends a split property tax rate implemented last year in Newcastle County passes the House and heads to the state Senate. Delaware Public Media's Benta Boutier has more.
5: The bill allows Newcastle County school districts to apply a split tax rate to residential and commercial properties moving forward. Though it lowers the commercial rate cap from twice the residential rate to 1.85 of that cap. State Rep. Medina Wilson-Anton says she's a no vote on the measure because it lumps property owners of small and large businesses together.
6: They've confided to me that they're going to sell the properties, and that hurts the community because when small business owners sell their properties to the highest bidder, as, you know, they should, it drives property prices up in communities.
5: The bill's sponsor, State Rep. Kim Williams, says going back to one rate means burden shifts back to residents.
7: It shifts the tax burden from commercial to residential by $31 million for the Christina School District. This increases the average Christina residential tax rate almost to $600 per year, and commercial properties would see their taxes decrease.
5: The bill passed in the House 33-6. Benta Boutier, Delaware Public Media.
4: Wilmington City Council wants to see some changes to its charter and shorten the timeline for making those changes. Councilmember Alexander Hackett proposed an ordinance creating the Charter Advisory Board, which passed 9-0 with 4 absent, but several council members expressed frustration with the charter amendment process, which requires approval from state legislators in Dover. They say several ordinances have been held up at Lake Hall, like one seeking to shift the summer recess dates that has been pending for years. Council President Trippy Congo says City Council deserves to be sovereign.
8: We shouldn't have to ask Dover for permission on how to counsel ourselves and how to move and how to legislate. And it's really backwards that we have to ask another body if we can change our summer vacation.
4: Hackett's advisory board ordinance suggests the board be made up of a diverse group of people and recommends local historians, educators, community elders, and young adult representatives be included. For Delaware Public Media News in Dover, I'm Tom Byrne.
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7: From NPR and WBEZ Chicago, this is Wait, Wait, Don't Tell Me, the NPR News Quiz. I'm Alzo Slade.
8: And I'm Peter Sagal. America is feeling down, but there's nothing better for our mood than seeing ourselves through fresh eyes. Yeah, everything's messed up, but we're still the only country where you can get a gallon-sized bucket of Mountain Dew and free refills. We'll ask who's loving the U.S. of A., and Carol Claire Burke, the author of the hit book Yesteryear, tells us what she has against the olden days. Plus, Alzo Slade expresses concern about my pre-show rituals.
7: Are you okay? Why are you in the alley?
8: We'll ask who was worried about who being where on our quiz coming up right after this hour's news.
9: Live from NPR News in Washington, I'm Nora Rahm. Vice President J.D. Vance is meeting at this hour with top Iranian officials in Switzerland to discuss an end to the war in Iran along the lines of the Memorandum of Understanding reached last week. Before the talks, Vance said this is a chance to bring peace to the region.
10: What we're trying to accomplish here is something very simple. Through diplomacy, through working together to transform the Middle East, where Iran and the Gulf have been at war with each other, or at least have had very unfriendly relations, where Iran has been a driver of regional instability, now we see a future where everybody can work together to promote peace and prosperity for everyone.
9: The Memorandum of Understanding did not address many of the items President Trump had set out as reasons he launched the war. NPR's Mara Liasson has more.
11: Original goals for the war, like unconditional surrender and regime change. The Wall Street Journal editorial page said, quote, "This is a recipe for the surrender of the strait to the dictates of Iranian foreign policy." And not surprisingly, Trump has attacked his critics, calling them stupid and bad people.
9: NPR's Mara Liasson. The Russian-appointed governor of occupied Crimea has suspended fuel sales to the public and commercial businesses in response to growing Ukrainian attacks on supply lines and infrastructure. The BBC's James Reed reports officials say the attacks killed four people and wounded 28 others.
12: Drones have repeatedly hit trucks on the road from Russia, and the link by sea has also been a target. President Zelensky said facilities on both sides of the narrow Kerch Strait were hit overnight, including an oil depot, maritime transport, and air defense systems. Russia seized Crimea in 2014 and used it as a base for the full-scale invasion 8 years later. But Ukraine has never given up its aim of recovering the lost territory.
9: The BBC's James Reed. The Justice Department released a memo that calls into question long-standing civil rights

0: Thanks also to Shane O'Neill, Karen Chi, Peter Gross. Thanks to our fabulous audience here at the Studebaker Theater in downtown Chicago, Illinois. Thanks to all of you for listening wherever you might be. I'm Peter Sagal. We'll be back with you next week. This is NPR.
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3: It's the Splendid Table from APM, American Public Media. I'm Francis Lamb. You know, most people go to Florida for the sun, the beaches, the theme parks. But you should probably think about going there for the food, too.
4: Seafood is the OG Florida food. 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So you get these different sort of artistic or cultural expressions of seafood. Things like, you know, Bahamian conch fritters, or bacalao, or, you know, southern-style shrimp and grits. And so I think seafood will always represent Florida better than any other food group.
3: That's Delia Colon, host of the Florida food podcast, The Zest. And we're spending this week in Tampa to learn why South Florida food is so special. It's coming up on The Splendid Table.
1: Live from NPR News in Washington, I'm Nora Rahm. President Trump is threatening violence against Iran and says its proxies must stop causing trouble in Lebanon. The threat comes as Vice President J.D. Vance negotiates a fragile peace plan with Iran in Switzerland. NPR's Luke Garrett reports.
5: Trump says U.S. forces will, quote, hit Iran very hard again if its proxies keep up the fighting in Lebanon. Earlier this week, Trump had called on Israel to, quote, calm down. He pushed for a ceasefire between Iranian-backed Hezbollah and Israeli forces in southern Lebanon. This ongoing conflict threatens the recent U.S.-Iran peace plan. Meanwhile, Vice President Vance is seeking to build upon a recently signed memorandum of understanding between Iran and the U.S. He spoke Sunday from Switzerland.
6: The question before us now is how much more can we accomplish together? Can we turn over a new leaf? Can we change relations in the Middle East permanently?
5: Vance says his goals are to end Iran's nuclear program and keep the Strait of Hormuz open. Saturday, Iran said the strait was closed, but U.S. Central Command denied this. Luke Garrett, NPR News, The White House.
1: Colombians are voting today in a presidential runoff election. According to polls, the front runner is a far-right political newcomer who's been endorsed by President Trump and has promised to crack down on crime. John Otis reports from Bogota.
7: Abelardo de la Espreya is a criminal defense lawyer who has never before held political office. But his campaign has picked up steam thanks to his pledges to end peace talks with drug trafficking guerrillas and launch a military offensive. If elected, de la Espreya said in this TV interview, I will give the order to bomb all of the camps holding narco-terrorists. His opponent is Ivan Cepeda, a left-wing senator from the ruling party who has promised to reduce violence through negotiations with the rebels. Colombia's outgoing president, Gustavo Petro, is banned by the Constitution from seeking a second term. For NPR News, I'm John Otis in Bogota, Colombia.
1: California Governor Gavin Newsom has declared a state of emergency for Los Angeles County because of a warehouse fire. Fire Chief James Moore says fighting the blaze has become more complicated.
8: Initially, it was reported to us that the majority of that product was bread and wheat products. However, we're slowly learning as we start getting into this building that it is far from that. There's a lot of meat products in there, chicken, fish, poultry, pork, and beef. That's going to start to spoil. So that's going to create a hazard in itself.
1: County officials say two shelters have been set up for people nearby. Moore said

0: Corwin, Jeff Bowe, and Peter Timby. Many special thanks to Jeff Houck for showing me your city. Thank you for tuning in. I'm Francis Lamb, and this is APM, American Public Media.
1: From Delaware State University, this is 91.1 WDDE Dover. 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

Welcome to Money and Politics in Delaware, your view behind the headlines in economic investment and policy news in the First State. I'm your host. I am Deese Blaskovitz. Today I'll be speaking with Charlie Copeland, who drops a bomb regarding DFACT, and more money and politics in Delaware coming up right after the news.

0: 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Welcome. Welcome to Money and Politics in Delaware. I am your host. I am Dace Blaskovitz. Welcome back, Charlie Copeland.
1: Dace, it's always a pleasure. Thank you for having me.
0: Yeah, well, we always get first-time listeners. You've been here forever, I say with a smile and a compliment. But we do get first-timers, so an intro about Charlie Copeland.
1: Sure. I've spent the vast majority of my 63 years here in the state of Delaware. And while I was technically born in the last year of the baby boom, I consider myself more Generation X than baby boom. I'm much more of a Billy Idol guy than American Bandstand guy. But hey, you know, it is what it is. But so grew up around here and managed a business for a long time around here. My family's from around here. I served in the General Assembly. I ran the state's Republican Party for about 4 years. So I consider myself a Delaware guy and pretty well connected always certain, not always right.
0: All right. You ready to go?
1: Yeah, I'm ready.
0: All right. In our pre-interview, I asked, as I do every guest, what you wanted to talk about, what you see as the issues. Without hesitation, you said the budget and defect. We'll do that. But first, let's talk to the proverbial soccer mom, talk to that Delawarean that knows our state ain't right, but lacks the depth of knowledge to know why. So an observation to you, Charlie Copeland. Delaware, Nevada, California are tied for the worst unemployment numbers in the nation at 5.3%, Delaware. Per local attorney Bill Dolan, a regular to the show, in 2025, Delaware had the second highest foreclosure rate and the highest in April. Delaware has some of the ugliest school stats while being a top spender or one of the top spenders per pupil. And spending collectively is a couple billion dollars. The Tax Foundation's corporate tax rate is followed by every business, especially those expanding or relocating. In Delaware ranks 50th. Delaware's Democrat state auditor said the state had 26 serious compliance issues. $4 billion is being questioned. Charlie Copeland, what do you say?
1: I say, other than that, Mrs. Lincoln, what'd you think of the show? It's a nightmare at many, many levels. Now, first and foremost, thank goodness we live in the United States of America, because we're living off the fat of the rest of the country. Here in Delaware, in a number of ways, and we'll get into some of that, I suspect, in our conversation. But you know, you talk about the unemployment rate, which again we're one of the worst three in the nation. That even undersells it, because according to Delaware's Department of Labor, in their most recent report, there's actually the civilian labor force in Delaware is actually lower today than it was a year ago. So there are fewer people in the labor force, and the unemployment rate went up. Which means, again, that that it's an even worse story than you just said. Where did we lose jobs? Well, we shed 1,500 jobs in leisure and hospitality. And you think of the beach communities and that kind of stuff, yet we lost jobs there. We lost 1,100 manufacturing jobs over the last year. And the financial center, right, there's the bread and butter for the state for a long time, we lost 800 jobs in the state of Delaware in that area. And then private education, health services being the dominant part of that. There aren't that many private schools. They actually did add positions. So for all of us people using medical services, at least we've got those. But that's not an area you're going to grow an economy. So Delaware's, it is not a good story wherever you look. Education, well, one of the worst in the nation. Tax rates, some of the highest in the nation. Unemployment, highest in the nation. Labor force participation rate, lowest levels on record since they started keeping records in the mid-1970s. That being said, the state's got plenty of money to spend at the state level because they've increased taxes and because of the national economy and some of that money that comes into the state.
0: The price tag, this is, again, an observation. The price tag is this administration has made a lot of noise, good or bad, that we're not going to go after big business, we're going after small business. Perhaps that's the reason why, that meaning those stats that we can't compete to get big business, we have to get the pizza shop. Charlie Copeland, briefly, what do you think?
1: Yeah, I hope he's doing more than a pizza shop because despite inflation, selling pizzas at $25 a pop is not how you're going to grow the economy. I hope it's some type of economic position that has a little bit more oomph to it than that. The problem that I've got with that is that you're not going to get those small businesses or those growing businesses that are 10, 20, 30, $50 million a year in revenue because of the gross receipts tax. And Delaware is only one of five or six states that has a gross receipts tax. And by the way, a gross receipt is just a euphemism for a sale. It is a sales tax that is charged at the business level rather than at the cash register. And so it's hidden in every price you pay for in Delaware. It's small, but when you're on the margin in a tough economy, when we're in a reasonably tough economy right now, it can impact whether a business has money to invest or whether that business goes out of business. And you look at the numbers and the decline of jobs in the state of Delaware over the last 12 months, and I think it's the economy's going down and employment's going down, and so those smaller and medium-sized businesses aren't growing in the state.
0: All right. Well, we've hopefully enlisted the soccer mom with a little bit of more knowledge. You wanted to talk about it. Let's start there. The budget in DFAC, the platform is yours.
1: Yeah, and just going back to the soccer mom real quick, I mean, why would that matter to a young family? Do you want your children to stay in Delaware and have opportunity in Delaware, or do you want to move elsewhere? Neither one of my children live in Delaware. So at some point or another, what does that say about Charlie Copeland? Well, where are my future grandchildren going to be? So, that's a problem. So let's talk about DFAC and the budget, right? So the governor, had a State of the State address back in January. And he said he's promised to hold the budget growth to under 5%. And so he came in at 4.99%, which is 5%, right? But it's a machination. But what this doesn't really talk about is it's actually DFAC that's going to spend how much, or it's going to set how much money the state is going to spend. And DFAC has now found a lot of extra money, somewhere around 13% more over last year. I just talked about the job numbers in Delaware. We've just talked about the economics in Delaware. That 13% growth in money didn't come domestically. It came from somewhere else. And as a matter of fact, we've talked in previous months about the franchise tax and the Court of Chancery and incorporation services. They raise taxes on all those companies that are paying that fee. At the same time, some of those companies are leaving Delaware, as we've talked about in the past. And there was a member of, and they didn't report those numbers at DFAC for the first time ever, right, since DFAC came around in the early 80s, late 70s, raising a lot of questions. And a longtime member of DFAC, a guy Mike Houghton, asked questions, so they removed him from the committee. Again, something that's never happened before. So talk about violation of norms. But bottom line is, in the last month, for corporate franchise money, again, these are the they found $150 million. Bingo, bango, bongo, 8% growth year over year, where the previous month it was at zero. So in a 30-day period of time, they found 8% growth money to now spend. And then next year's forecast is going back to zero growth. You tell me, Dace. You tell me. Does that just, I mean, maybe it's gross incompetence? Okay, fine. That's not a good thing. And maybe voters should think about that. Or is it something else which may be equally bad? And we'll get on some of that when we get to the auditor later, I think, in our conversation. But
0: yeah, let me try to answer that because it's not a rhetorical one. Let me give Katie Tabling, a regular to the program, editor, Delaware Business Time, a shout out. She did a world-class article, Delaware Budget Outlook Tight with Little Growth in Biz, Franchise Fees, Katie Tabling, Delaware Business Times. And in that article, Charlie, you have Harvard Law School saying our numbers in this space should drop by 7%. former director of finance, Geisenberg, says, quote, essentially flat revenue growth. It's hard to jive the numbers, my friend. You get about 10 seconds. We got a hard close.
1: Yeah. So, you know, just looking at the DFAC report itself, all of a sudden they said, oh, we're increasing by, you know, $400 million, $500 million year over year. And then next year we're going to have zero growth. Right.
0: Well, on that positive thought, wow. On that positive thought, his name is Charlie Copeland. We got to take a short break. We will be right back.

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1: 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John Dickinson, known as the pen man of the revolution, helped define America's early ideals. Raised in Delaware and educated in law, Dickinson used his writing to defend colonial rights, uniting colonists against British taxes. He sought unity before independence, yet still served the new nation and signed the Constitution. Dickinson's words helped build a country.
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0: there. Charlie Coughlin's on the hot seat with a big smile and telling a story. Charlie, let's do two things, cleaning up the last segment. Again, I shout out to Katie Tablin on this wonderful, in my opinion, story that she did for Delaware Business Times. But to quote, much of the revenue growth came from collections, point one of two. And you say, nonsense, the 8%'s in there and then it disappears. You got to tell that story again. I want to be on the record
1: if you look at the DFAC report of the actual, what do they call it, the revenue forecast. So you've got actual collections for 25. You've got collections for fiscal year 26, which we're in and ends at the end of June. But so fiscal year 27, which is what the budget forecast will be based off of, right? The spending for next year will be based off the forecast of revenues received next year. And as of last month, as of May, in the DFAC report, the revenue growth forecast for 2027 in that franchise taxes was 0%. It was zero. And for 2028, it was zero. Well, a month later, that forecast is now 8.2%. And next year's is still zero. So where in 30 days did DFAC decide that next year franchise numbers were going to go up 8% when this year they went up 3.6%, I think is the number, 3.5%. We are more likely to have less new companies next year than we would have in the past because of their competition from Texas and Nevada and some of the issues around the tech bros and even companies like ExxonMobil that had an opportunity to move to Delaware and chose to move to Texas.
0: On your side during the break, you said something about the audit. You want to start there?
1: Well, so what I think what I'd like to talk about is the Port of Wilmington.
0: Okay.
1: And how the auditor then plays into that and why maybe I might be leaning at having the auditor run for governor. Because she seems to be the only one that's actually being honest about the state of the state right now. So let's look at the Port of Wilmington just a little bit, right? The history of the Port of Wilmington. So in 2013, under Jack Markell, they got a $10 million grant plus $3.4 million local, and they got some bond bill money, another $13 million. And they said, we're gonna run the port. We're going to do it. Well, then 2018 rolls around, and they say, you know what? We want to hand it off to the United Arab Emirates and Gulftainer. And by the way, we're going to get out of the port business, but we're going to put $411 million into the port. So in goes another $411 million to go on top of the 30 that Markell put in. Well, then you go forward a few years, and it turns out that Gulftainer really couldn't run the port. And so we swap out in 2023, near the end of the Carney years, to end structure from Gulftainer. But we had to put in another $195 million to go over top. So this is, again, Delaware was out of the port business in 2013. This is now $600 million later. Well, then just as he was skipping out the door to become mayor of Wilmington, John Carney, in the lame duck session of his term, dropped another $100 million into the port, $195 million, almost $200 million into the port out of his cheat money before Meyer even got in. And so then Meyer was like, oh, it's going to be great. It's going to be great. Well, now they want to put another $110 million into the port. So, and this all on top of the fact that the auditor in early this year, came out a report and said, these guys have mismanaged this thing. They haven't done collections. They haven't overseen the vendor, that the port has been grossly mismanaged at the state level. And we're $1 billion in. With no expansion to the port on the horizon, and yet nobody seems to care. Nobody seems to care. And so that's why I kind of want to zip forward a little bit and talk about the auditor. So you take the port. So the auditor, Lydia York, released a performance audit of the Diamond State Port Corporation covering just 21 through 25, right, which is just the last $300 million that we dropped into the port. And she called it the most comprehensive independent report and it said that the board executive sessions didn't meet state requirements or open meeting laws, that the oversight terms of the concession agreements with both Gulftainer and Instructure weren't performed. Not were misperformed or underperformed or this part of it was, they were not performed. The oversight terms. Three, the concession payments the port was owed from Gulftainer. So these were when the United Arab Emirates, right? These are the oil guys that we just dropped a lot of bombs for, right? They never paid us and we didn't collect it. Fourth, the economic impact projections were built on outdated data and wrong modeling. And lastly, that the port's own access and inspection rights were never enforced. And we're $1 billion into this. And she's willing to come forward and say, this is a problem. We know that she's audited school districts and she's audited some of the federal money that's come in and actually said, there's a problem. There's money missing here, right? And so I just think that if Lydia York is looking for somebody on the other side of the aisle who would be like, hey, please come in and clean up our state, since it's hard to get a Republican elected given the numbers, maybe it should be her. So I know you had the lieutenant governor on your show a few weeks back. I think you should get Lydia York on the show.
0: Healthcare bill, I believe it's referred to as 13. Is that correct? Healthcare.
1: Yeah,
0: what's
1: Senate
0: going
1: bill
0: on? 13. The numbers are, yeah, the numbers talk.
1: Yeah. So it's pitched as a hospital charity care bill, right? So that low income people can get healthcare. But that's not actually what it is. For instance, the bill says that at 300% that you get free healthcare up to 300% of the poverty line, irrespective of insurance. So even if you're insured, we're going to cover 100% of your hospital expenses up to 300% of the poverty line, 75% of it up to 350%, and half of it up to 400%. We know somebody, a family of four, at 400% of the poverty line is making $165,000 a year. And this bill would give them, would pay half their healthcare expenses, irrespective of insurance. So where's that money going to come from, Dace? Where's that money going to come from? From somebody making $165,000 a year. This is not a somebody who's indigent and you know, making $15,000 a year. This is 400 times or 400% of the poverty line. It's, you know, that is not uncompensated care. That comes from you and me. That is called federalizing the hospital system because all their money is going to come from the state. And we've already talked about how well the state runs the port. Just think until when they send you to the port to get your knee replaced.
0: Delaware's new medical school. The two giggles are Newark became rural. And Oz is in there somewhere in your story. Tell it.
1: Well, so Mehmet Oz, who's in the Trump administration, grew up in Wilmington, Delaware. Went to Tower Hill. I mean, he's a Delaware guy, and I think he wants to put money into Delaware. And so, how do you do that? Well, you know, we do have a rural healthcare issue, and so the way to do this and create a health a medical school in Delaware that someday may be able to be called the Trump Medical School or the Oz Medical School or the whatever. So they're gonna put it in Newark, which you know is rural. But what technically happens is the first 2 years when the students are in class, they'll be in class in Newark where there is infrastructure, and then they'll do their clinical rotations downstate. Well, I think we might want to get the auditor on that because in 2, 3, 4 years from now, we may need to count how many of those students are actually downstate versus going up to Penn or, CHOP or whatever, or ChristianaCare to do their clinical rounds. If you want to help rural health, I think there are better ways to do it. Do we want to build a med school? Fine. Why don't we take the money that we're going to send to Gulftainer and the Port of Wilmington and build a med school the way we want to, rather than, you know, sort of this weird, you know, trying to fit a round peg into a square hole.
0: One more time. Tell me this 8% on DFAC again.
1: Quickly. Yeah, next year's spending is based off of a forecast of what next year's revenues will be. And the forecast for revenues franchise taxes is an 8% growth rate that a month ago was a 0% growth rate.
0: His name is Charlie Copeland. We're going to take a short break. We will be right back.
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1: Welcome back to Money and Politics in Delaware, longtime friend. Welcome back, Charles Elson.
2: Great to be with you, Dace, as always.
1: And we always refer to you as the guru of corporate governance, but gosh, we get first-time listeners, so I help you with your intro, and that is, let's see, you are a director and board editor or managing editor. What's that all about?
2: I'm an executive editor-at-large for Directors and Boards magazine, which is the premier, in my view, magazine for public company directors. It's been around about 50 years. I've been writing for them for a long time, and they asked me to be executive editor and write a column for each issue, which I do, and it's a lot of fun. It's a great publication, and for those who are interested in boards, I think it's about the best one out there, certainly the most thoughtful one, and the longest existing, and just a great publication to work with.
1: University of Delaware, the Weinberg Center, you had a total 22, 24-year career. What's that all about, again, for a first-timer?
2: Well, I was the Edgar S. Wooller, Jr. Chair in Corporate Governance at the university. I had a professor of finance and the founding director of the John L. Weinberg Center for Corporate Governance, which we put together back in 2000, long ago, and retired from the university about 2 years ago, 2.5 years ago, and have been doing board things and writing and the directors and boards thing as well.
1: And the Weinberg, it was your baby when it was the mecca of corporate governance. Let me add two more. Dear old dad was the original chair of NPR Radio. WDDE is a NPR affiliate. And you currently sit on two boards. With that said, I got to turn to the audience just a minute again for first-timers. Got to make sure all Delawareans are aware roughly two-thirds of the Fortune 500 are incorporated in the first state. Those companies and a whole lot more pay a fee to have their legal nexus in Delaware, and or they pay a fee to have access to the Delaware courts. That unique incorporation franchise directly generates roughly 25% of the state of Delaware's annual revenues. But if you add in related items that would disappear if the franchise disappeared, related items like abandoned property, bankruptcy, and PIT, personal income taxes, then the contribution of that franchise swells to a number between 35 and 60% of the state's annual revenues. Arguably, even more importantly, because Delaware, is the global leader in business law, the Delaware court decisions truly affect all shareholders. Finally, it's ironic, he says with a smile, that Blue State Delaware has statistically only one industry, and that industry is capitalism. Charles Elson, did I get it mostly right?
2: You certainly did. You're correct.
1: All righty. For a first-time listener again, I'll let us go in the weeds in just a minute. But for an eighth grade class, this is hot, hot, hot. It's been hot, hot, hot for 2.5 years. On your side, walk us through the last several years.
2: Well, Delaware, you know, has been the leader in corporations and whatnot for a long time. And its success, I think, was due to the fact that it was considered neutral, fair, and balanced in its resolutions, its court's resolutions of corporate disputes, court meaning the Court of Chancery and the Delaware Supreme Court. They had great expertise in this area, great intelligence, great and predictability in the sense that you had a long line of precedents that they very carefully applied and developed. And people at Delaware thought that whether it's a manager or a shareholder in the dispute, that either was going to get a fair shake. Win or not win, their case would be listened to, carefully evaluated, and effectively resolved. That changed about a year, basically starting about 2 years ago, when we changed our corporation code twice, once to overrule two lower court rulings that gave, were I think, viewed as challenging controlling shareholder rights, which was over, and frankly, favoring shareholder rights over controlling shareholders' issues in some respects. And those two decisions were overturned and by the legislature, which was a very unusual incursion into the corporate area by the legislature. It was pressed by a number of lawyers who represented controlling shareholders, and it was opposed by the others, by the, you know, those representing the shareholder class. And then a year later, the legislature met again, and they, in fact, switched us or moved us from a sort of a balance between shareholder interest and managerial interest to a bill that really favored controlling shareholders in conflict transactions. That's transactions between they and their companies. And I think a lot of people thought it was a real problem that, in fact, Delaware had suddenly moved from a balanced regime to one that was not so balanced or moved towards management. Additionally, the idea of a legislature overruling 30-some-odd Supreme Court rulings meant you no longer had finality in the Supreme Court process, which is important for predictability. Someone could always go to the legislature and overrule them. That's what happened, and I think we basically started what a lot of people think that we call a race to the bottom. That is, you know, Delaware sort of disintegrated as a place that balanced the two, and other states, primarily Texas and Nevada, Texas particularly, went even further than we did to protect controlling shareholder rights. That's, in fact, why SpaceX, which is debuting today, is a company that any shareholder who owns stock in it has absolutely zero influence whatsoever and zero ability to legally affect any changes in structure. And basically, whatever Mr. Musk wants to do, he's going to do, and there will be no one to no one who has the standing to object, period. And that's where we ended up.
1: Let's do two things. One, allow me to remind the audience, we tape on Friday, air on Saturday, you repeat on Sunday. That's your timeline. And then, Charles, your answer is always brilliant, but I like my word choice better. When it comes to 21, the two sticky points that no one, I mean no one, has ever addressed. The first is the state of Delaware did a carve-out. They did a carve-out protecting, helping, whatever that word choice, controlling shareholders. How in the world do you do a carve-out and it benefits all shareholders? Rhetorical question, but we'll get your comment. And the other is Fortune, New York Times, CNBC Online all ask the same question, and that is Delaware for sale? You don't like your court decision, then you just go to the Delaware legislation, hire some political people, and pass it via the political process. Bottom line, carve-outs, for sale. What's Elson say?
2: Well, you know, that's has become our reputation. Very sad, because we were always viewed as neutral, fair, and balanced. That we were above the political, that the bar association, corporate bar, basically stewarded the statute, and the courts effectively interpreted it. But anytime you involve a legislature who doesn't have great expertise in the area, changing the statute to meet, you know, one or two, you know, private groups' concerns, you've got a real problem. And I think it appeared to the certainly the academic community nationally that we had really kind of sold our soul, so to speak. And the support we got from them for years kind of evaporated really overnight. And it's that's a tough one, because other states, have become competitive. But the real issue isn't that. It's federalization. Ultimately, the feds step in and basically take over the regulation of the internal affairs of corporations. Your state of incorporation just won't matter anymore. And that's really the issue. But because we did a pretty good job of it. I don't think the feds can, for a lot of reasons, do as good a job. But, you know, by our own sort of self-inflicted wounds, they will.
1: All right. Let's go to the headlines here just a minute. Tick-tock on that clock. DFAC, Delaware's Economic Financial Advisory, something the arguably independent organization that helps the state with its finances or has oversight or input. Let's see. The governor anointed Alan Levin as the new chair after the turmoil. He spoke at Rotary, I believe that was Thursday a week ago. And I received a copy of the tape and the AI recap. I believe he said the LLC corporate governance filings were up roughly 5%. But just a minute here, by coincidence, Charlie Copeland in May, Charlie and Bertie make a monthly visit here. Back in May, Charlie said DFAC's very own forecast was flat. It was on the website. In prep for this month's program, I challenged Charlie, and here's his quote. If you look at the most recent DFAC report for net franchise, and here we go, there's lots of numbers, but I'll go this way. Fiscal 25, $1.8 billion. Fiscal 26, 27, 28, $1.8579, long-winded, sure looks flat on the website, DFAC website. Well, the DFAC chair says they're solid gains. Charles Ilson, you're the guru of corporate governance. What do you say?
2: I think Charlie Copeland is a pretty smart guy. it's the question is, how are they? Are they up revenue-wise? Are they up simply numbers of businesses? How and why are they? Are they up because of some proposal to raise the fee? You know, there's not a lot of transparency here. The mere fact that when the Mike Houghton, who had chaired it at one point, asked what the numbers were back in March and was terminated for asking the question makes you wonder about anything that's coming out at this point. He asked a question and was removed as a result, which is a legitimate question, what are the real numbers? And now we've seen a succession of numbers flat, up, down. Who knows? I'm not in that department. All I do know is that I see, frankly, a lot of companies that would have been here traditionally are not. They're in Texas. Listen, ExxonMobil left New Jersey, where it had been its home for years, and reincorporated in Texas. SpaceX is Texas. Tesla is Texas. A lot of companies have moved there, and I think they're getting a lot of new incorporations. In other words, traditionally incorporating, let's say, in Texas for a big public company was kind of an odd thing. It would bring a lot of confusion in the marketplace. The fact that ExxonMobil, one of the largest companies in the United States, moved to Texas makes it no longer something that would raise an eyebrow. The only place that raised an eyebrow is Delaware, as to why didn't we? And my suspicion is that they have created a regime where controlling shareholders or big corporations who don't like to hear from their shareholders will move to get what they wish. But that ultimately can't be sustained, Dave. You can't have a system where some states are protective, some states aren't. Ultimately, you have a federal response. You can't have a national capital formation system, which we have in this country, if you think about it, that's basically we're crossing one state line, changes the rules dramatically. It doesn't work. And that was our mistake. We got ourselves into this pickle by playing games with that statute.
1: On that positive note, I remind you his name is Charles Ilson. We labeled him 20-some years ago the guru of corporate governance. When we come back from break, oh boy, the Delaware State Chamber had an event. Secretary of State said, we can lose market share. We'll get Charles Ilson's thought. We're going to take a short break. We will be right back.

0: You've heard of dad jokes, but on this Father's Day, how about the best dad movies?
1: Could be any kind of like action movie. Or I think like people put war movies in this category a lot. Anything with Harrison Ford.
0: We'll talk with two NPR dad journalists about their dad movie moments and whether the trope is shifting. 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

Welcome back to Money and Politics in Delaware. I am your host. I am Jace Blaskovitz. We're having fun with a dear friend, Charles Elson. Charles, smart guy in the corporate governance space. Smart guy, but a smart guy in the corporate governance space. Charles, let me go one more with Mr. Levin's comments. He was went out of his way, apparently, to talk about Newsmax that did a story in mid-April, Delaware loses $3 trillion, apparently implying it's because Musk left. And Mr. Levin's comments were that they were market cap, not Delaware revenue. I tend to agree with that. My challenge, though, was a sister story from American Liberty News. If you're playing along at home, Delaware exit, the $3 trillion corporate exodus almost no one is talking about, had similar numbers, except for that story, American Liberty News, listed 50 companies by name over the last 2 years that left. Dillard's, Coinbase, Andreessen Horowitz, Newsmax, SpaceX, Trump Media and Technology, Simon Properties, MSG Sports, listed all 50. I'm having a hard time jiving that we're losing 50 and big ones, and that the numbers remain about the same. You got any thoughts? Let's wrap this up. You got any thoughts there?

0: know, I saw a piece that came out, I believe it was in one of the legal publications, maybe either Law 360 or something, that said that this year, just on the proxy filings, there have been 17 companies that have sought approval from their shareholders to move out of Delaware. And, you know, I mean, again, people leave, but, you know, the idea is that you're seeing many more than you traditionally had. The story has now become not, oh, is economy vibrant enough to produce enough public companies to come to Delaware? The story has become, can Delaware maintain its leadership position? And that's a bad story. That the exodus of companies from Delaware is indicative, people would suggest, of Delaware losing its title, so to speak. The fact that, you know, Texas is recruiting new companies to incorporate there, and they're not coming here, is a problem too. The perception has changed. The storyline was Delaware dominate, to now Delaware losing its grip. And that's a real problem. The perception is very negative. And that's why we, I think, are kind of in the soup we're in. I mean, you can take any numbers you wish and play them out as you wish. I'm sure in this case both sides are probably doing it. But to me, the perception nationally is negative on us. And that's, ultimately that's the real problem. And if Texas, let's say, stoops even lower than we did, that ultimately will result in sort of moving it from the states to the feds. And that's the real issue down the road. If we can't handle it, the states can't handle it, somebody will. All right. On the federal government. That's all. And so we can debate, you know, are we up 3%, 2%? It's not going to be the cash cow that I think we typically viewed it as for a long time. We need to get busy finding other business to generate revenue in our state, a la real companies doing real things, as opposed to a giant regulatory structure that can be superseded.
1: Okay, another headline. Yeah. Running out of time. At a recent State of Delaware Chamber gathering, Delaware Secretary of State, so I am told, suggested the Harris-Townsend proposal to increase taxes on Delaware's incorporation business was perhaps a good idea. By the way, to test your memory, Bob Byrd, Mr. Democrat, ripped it, bad idea, terrible idea. Go argue with Bobby. That's his opinion. But the Secretary of State said it was a good idea because we would, this is the cringe note, only lose, I believe it was 10-12% of our market share. Charles Elson, your thoughts?
0: Now, if Delaware was a quote-unquote business in heavy competition with other businesses who were beginning to steal market share from us, any move, A, raising prices, and admitting by raising your prices you'll continue to erode that or accelerate that loss of market share, would be considered a terrible idea. The idea when you have competition is to adjust your prices or adjust your product to maintain your market share, and making a move to raise prices to lower your share, to knowingly lower your share and give the other side a huge opening against you is really very odd. I can never imagine a business doing that. And if we view the corporation franchise as a bit of a business, which it is, it generates huge amounts of revenue, that's a real head scratcher. I agree with Bobby Byrd on that one. I don't know what they're thinking. I mean, the problem is if you increase the price, right, and you shrink in market share, at some point the market share continues to shrink because others take your business, and the revenue that you're ultimately going to bring in drops. I mean, it's, you know, what do they used to say, a penny wise, pound foolish. And that, I think, is what you're seeing here. It's disappointing, but I've got to say, I think our whole involvement in this area in the last 2 years has been very disappointing, particularly coming from someone like me, who's been a huge fan of Delaware and how he did things for a long time. That's why I came to Delaware. I believe in the story. I still believe in the story. I just am troubled by how the story is being portrayed.
1: All right, let's do it this way. We're going to run out of time. There's one more key arguably paragraph to this story. You told it briefly last month. Let me give you a little bit of time today. Switching incorporation, if you're a corporation, you're in corporation state, is a process. You have to go through a year or two to get it. I mean, it's making sausage. Talk to us about that.
0: Yeah, you can't just pick up one day and say, I'm moving. In public companies, first of all, you have to study it. Is the other state going to be give you better advantages? You have to figure out what your shareholder base is going to do with it. Will they support it or not? You have to vet it, obviously, through your board and through the legal process. Is this going to make sense for us? And then you have to have a shareholder vote. I mean, it takes about a year or so, maybe a little longer, to do it. So you're not going to see the results immediately. It's not going to be, oh, suddenly Delaware goes from number one to number 50, you know, overnight. It's not like driving a sports car from zero to 50. It takes a while. And you're really not going to see the damage that's been done or the result of the damage for a while. But again, you know, I suspect you're going to see more companies trying to get votes to move. And whether Texas or Nevada or who knows, the point was that it never should have happened. We're dying a death of a thousand cuts, so to speak. And every time they get back and try to play with the statute, we get in trouble. Now they're going to raise the rates, or who knows what the next someone will say. I don't like this particular Supreme Court decision. We're going to overrule that one. Or, you know, if so and so company is dissatisfied, they hired me to overrule it. That's the issue.
1: And on your side, I've kind of cut you off because trying to tell a story here, but you ultimately believe that our franchise will lose it or be diluted to almost losing it to the idea that federalization. What's the timeline? What are you thinking? You haven't been wrong yet, so what's your guess?
0: You know, I think what you're going to need is some explosion of some AI company or one of these tech companies that, you know, let's say move to Texas, and people lose a lot of money, and there'll be it'll be like the Enron thing. You'll see pressure in Washington. You have a different Congress, different administration, and at that point, they will simply take away the regulatory regulatory regime. They will regulate it rather than we, rather than our courts making the law and takeovers. The feds will do it. And I think it's a bad thing. I don't think it's the feds will do a very good job of it, but, you know, we're left with no choice. That's, I think, the primary issue here. When does it happen? We'll wait for a blow-up, wait for a different administration, and I'm pretty sadly convinced it would happen. Had we stayed the course or returned to our course, we make it much less likely to happen because we demonstrate that we as the corporate leader can regulate this. If we succeed that moral high ground, if you will, to just being another place that, you know, whatever the customer wants, the customer gets, rather than being a neutral arbitrator, I think you really make a case for federalization, particularly given how, you know, low Texas will go. And then you have Delaware is not there anymore to really uphold "quote unquote" protection of investors, and Texas would be viewed as not either, and you'll end up federalizing. And I kind of always thought all along, Dave, that it's the feds that we worry about in the end, because what then happens if they regulate it? It doesn't matter where you're incorporated, incorporate where you do business. The only reason people incorporate in Delaware is to take advantage of our law and our courts. If they become irrelevant, what's the point?
1: On that thought, I'll remind you, his name is Charles Elson. 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
1: see you here next week, it's Bob Bird and Charlie Copeland, and we tackle politics for the whole show. That's the third show of each month, and that's next week when we see you back here for more money and politics in Delaware.

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0: on the Green from Delaware Public Media. Delaware is navigating recent changes to federal regulations and funding as they work to mitigate PFAS contamination.
1: I think it's probably fair to say that we're looking at a continuation of state action on the problem, coupled with, at the federal level, a move towards prevention rather than cure.
0: Contributor John Hurdle digs into how federal PFAS policy affects the first state. I'm your host, Tom Byrne. We also examine an effort to make the Claymont train station a more active transportation hub. Art's playlist previews a discussion of art crime presented by the Biggs Museum. And Enlighten Me highlights stories from student journalists at the University of Delaware. It's all next on The Green, where Delawareans get tuned into a first state of mind. But first, the news from NPR.
2: Live from NPR News in Washington, I'm Nora Rahm. Vice President J.D. Vance is meeting today with top Iranian officials in Switzerland to discuss an end to the war in Iran along the lines of the Memorandum of Understanding reached last week. Before the talks, Vance said this is a chance to bring peace to the region.
3: What we're trying to accomplish here is something very simple. Through diplomacy, through working together to transform the Middle East, where Iran and the Gulf have been at war with each other, or at least have had very unfriendly relations, where Iran has been a driver of regional instability. Now we see a future where everybody can work together to promote peace and prosperity for everyone.
2: The Memorandum of Understanding did not address many of the items President Trump had set out as reasons he launched the war. NPR's Mara Liasson has more.
4: Original goals for the war, like unconditional surrender and regime change. The Wall Street Journal editorial page said, quote, "This is a recipe for the surrender of the strait to the dictates of Iranian foreign policy." And not surprisingly, Trump has attacked his critics, calling them stupid and bad people.
2: NPR's Mara Liasson. Even while his vice president was in Switzerland for the negotiations, the president issued a threat to Iran. He posted on Truth Social that Iran must immediately stop their highly paid proxies from what he called causing trouble in Lebanon. If they don't, he wrote, the U.S. will hit Iran hard, like last week, only harder. The United Kingdom's Prime Minister Keir Starmer is under pressure to resign, possibly as early as tomorrow. His approval ratings are at an historic low, and last week the popular mayor of Manchester won a seat in Parliament with the aim of challenging Starmer for the job. NPR's Lauren Freer has more.
5: In a parliamentary system, the head of the party with the most seats in the legislature, in this case the UK's centre-left Labour Party, gets to be prime minister. But with Starmer's approval rating so low, some Labour lawmakers are seeking to replace him. And Manchester Mayor Andy Burnham appears to have the most support. As of Friday, Starmer told reporters there is no official leadership challenge yet.
6: But if there is a contest, just to be clear with you, then yes, I will run. I will stand.
5: Some Labour lawmakers want him to avoid what they call a humiliation, though, and instead step down or set a timetable to do so. Starmer's been huddling at a countryside retreat with his family, discussing his political future. Lauren Freyer, NPR News, London.
2: Colombia is holding a runoff presidential election today between the top two vote-getters in the first round last month. The choice is between a leftist senator who promises to continue the policies of the current president and a right-wing lawyer who vows to lower taxes and to take a tougher approach to violence. This is NPR News. A wildfire continues to burn in central Utah. Authorities say it's charred more than 13,000 acres. The small city of Eureka, about 70 miles south of Salt Lake City, was evacuated last night, affecting hundreds of people. Containment efforts are hampered by steep terrain. As families celebrate Father's Day today, more young adults are living with their parents, about 25 million last year, according to Realtor.com. NPR Stephen Bisaha reports that's near the all-time high set during the early days of the pandemic.
7: This is not a case of just get a job so you can move out. 70% of these adults under 35 are employed. Hannah Jones is a senior economist with Realtor.com and says this is really about housing costs. Young adults did move out around 2022 when mortgage rates were low.
8: Since 2022, as housing costs have remained, you know, extremely high, mortgage rates increased, home prices remained quite high, a lot of, you know, that window of opportunity closed for a lot of young adults. And so that means that they're staying at home for longer.
7: Realtor.com reports the median home

0: Welcome to this week's edition of The Green on Delaware Public Media. I'm your host, Tom Byrne. Earlier this year, the state of Delaware offered an updated plan to address so-called forever chemicals in drinking water, soil, and air. But mitigating the presence of PFAS chemicals is a complicated and costly effort. And under the Trump administration, the federal government's support for that effort is something of a mixed bag. While the EPA recently announced it will spend $1 billion nationwide and $10 million in Delaware to help, the agency is at the same time rolling back Biden-era regulations to manage PFAS. This week, contributor John Hurl takes a closer look at how the EPA's actions affect the first state in his latest piece at DelawarePublic.org, and he joined me this week to discuss what he learned. So, John, let's set the table here a little bit. As your story notes, the Trump administration's EPA has rolled back Biden-era PFAS regulations. Remind our listeners what those rollbacks do.
1: Well, by way of background here, Tom, PFAS was first regulated at a national level by the Biden administration back in April of 24. And that regulated, that set health limits for six kinds of PFAS. That action was actually long awaited by activists. And it followed regulation by some states, including Delaware, which proposed its own limits. But those were overtaken by strict federal limits that were set by the Biden administration. Now, what's happened under the Trump administration is that rolled back some of these limits that were set by its predecessor. Specifically, what the Trump EPA has done is to delay the compliance deadlines for utilities to meet the limits on two PFAS chemicals, that is PFOA and PFOS. Those are commonly found. And then it also rescinded the regulations on four other kinds of PFAS.
0: And this comes as we learn a little bit more about the current scope of PFAS issues in the region from a Delaware River Basin Commission report. What did we learn from that DRBC report?
1: Essentially that PFAS remain widespread in the Delaware River Basin, especially in the southern reaches of it around the state of Delaware. That report by the interstate regulator, the DRBC, was based on 3 years' work in 21 sites, including Wilmington and the Christina River, and it also singled out Peapatch Island for particularly high levels of PFAS concentration. So essentially what this report was saying, it came out at the end of May, was that the authorities have a long way to go in controlling PFAS in the region.
0: In a lot of ways, just kind of confirming what we already know from testing that's been done here in the state otherwise.
1: That's correct.
0: So, John, recently the EPA did announce it will send out $1 billion nationwide to help address PFAS issues, including $10 million here in Delaware. What is this money targeted to do? What is it essentially trying to accomplish?
1: Yeah, well, it's intended to help local communities to treat and install filters to remove PFAS from their water systems. The idea is this money is targeted not only at communities but also to the operators of water systems and private well owners.
0: So, with that in mind, who's going to be handling the Delaware portion of the funding, and how much can $10 million do realistically here in the first state?
1: Well, the money is going first of all to the Division of Public Health, and they're going to be making what they call sub awards to local communities that do have a PFAS problem. And what DPH has said is that they call this $10 million, quote, an important investment, but they also point out that the scale of the problem significantly exceeds the resources available. So the state of Delaware is saying, well, this is all very nice, but it's not really going to fix this problem.
0: And is it fair to say that some of the advocates and activists you've talked to are worried about this relatively low amount of funding combined with the regulatory rollbacks?
1: Well, indeed. I spoke with Dr. Jerry Kaufman, who he's the director of the University of Delaware's Water Resources Center. And he essentially made the same point that DPH was saying, was making, is that, you know, $10 million is a decent amount of money, but it is nowhere near enough to fix the problem. And he illustrates his argument there by talking about, you know, by his estimate for the amount of money that it costs to install PFAS filters. So, for example, Kaufman has said that it costs between $2 and $5 million to install PFAS filters on a water system serving around about 10,000 people. Now, I mean, although major water utilities like Veolia have fitted PFAS filters, the latest federal grant really isn't anywhere near enough to protect approximately 1 million residents statewide.
0: How does the EPA respond to those arguments and those concerns that are brought up by DPH and advocates like Dr. Kaufman?
1: Well, that you can sum that up in one word is pushback. They're saying that the monitoring and reporting deadlines that are now required by the Trump EPA are the same as those that were required by the Biden EPA. They do say that some compliance deadlines have been extended, and so the reason that they've been extended, the Trump EPA says, is to give water utilities time to comply without risking the violations that would result in fines, and of course those would be passed on to the communities that those water systems serve.
0: You did, though, talk to some advocates who suggest the current EPA actions suggest kind of a change in approach from the federal government. What do they feel that the EPA is signaling with the way it's handling things now under the Trump administration?
1: Well, the suggestion is that the EPA is beginning to emphasize prevention rather than cure. And Dr. Kaufman, for one, was actually pretty positive about that. I mean, on the simple basis that, you know, an ounce of prevention is worth a pound of cure. I mean, it's a lot more expensive to remove PFAS contamination once it's entered a water system than to prevent it entering the system in the first place. And Kaufman, who has been a pretty stern critic of EPA's environmental rollbacks, he mentioned as an illustration here, he's identified PFAS pollution in Red Clay Creek in Newcastle County as originating in two factories there, and he said that, you know, if that source was stopped, then of course, you know, the pollution levels in that creek would go down.
0: So, John, ultimately, is addressing PFAS, at least for now, largely going to wind up in the hands of states and local governments, as we saw with the PFAS implementation plan Delaware released earlier this year that you had reported on?
1: Well, I think it's fair to say that we're looking at a two-track approach here. In Delaware, the state is not only DPH but also DENREC is continuing to work on the PFAS problem. They issued a report earlier this year, which gave the public an update on, you know, 10 years of work on EPA on PFAS. And of course, I mean, the EPA, no doubt, would soundly reject the idea that the federal government is somehow washing its hands of this. But I think it's probably fair to say that we're looking at a continuation of state action on the problem, coupled with a possible move towards at the federal level, a move towards prevention rather than cure.
0: Thanks to contributor John Hurdle for his time this week. John's piece looking at how federal PFAS policy affects Delaware is available at DelawarePublic.org. And stay with us. We dig into a new effort to get more out of the 2.5-year-old Claymont Transportation Center. That's next on The Green here on Delaware Public Media. 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
2: 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John Dickinson, known as the Pen Man of the Revolution, helped define America's early ideals. Raised in Delaware and educated in law, Dickinson used his writing to defend colonial rights, uniting colonists against British taxes. He sought unity before independence, yet still served the new nation and signed the Constitution. Dickinson's words helped build a country.
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0: This is The Green on Delaware Public Media. And I'm Tom Byrne. When the new Claymont Transportation Center opened in December 2024, it completed some 2 decades of work to bring a new train station to Claymont. And it was hailed as a foundational piece in the effort to redevelop the former Claymont Steel site and the surrounding community. But 2.5 years later, the facility is largely underutilized, sparking a new effort to make the Claymont Transportation Center the kind of hub it was intended to be. The Claymont PHL Connector Initiative seeks to bring a regional shuttle service connecting the Claymont Transportation Center to Philadelphia International Airport and more in the Philadelphia area. The driving force behind the initiative is Tony Benson, CEO of EpiMind Consulting, who joined me earlier this week to discuss this new effort. So, Tony, this is a project that centers around the Claymont Transportation Center, the new Claymont train station, as some people kind of refer to it. And I wanted to start with the current status of that transportation center. It took decades to get it built, opened with great fanfare about its potential for Claymont and the surrounding area. But right now it seems underutilized. Do we have a sense of what kind of usage that the transportation center is actually getting at this point?
4: Yes, well, absolutely. You know, Delaware residents need more convenient transportation and options between Philadelphia, you know, like Philadelphia International Airport. And, you know, before the pandemic, there's about 200,000 people traveling before this was built, you know, annually. And then after the pandemic, of course, people started working more remotely, which really, really hit the transportation center. So by the time everything rolled out, there wasn't many people there. So right now, not much, and a lot of stops are being, you know, it's being skipped, Claymont, for the most part right now. But this really, really inspired me to do something about it, for sure. Yes.
0: So you and some others are testing the waters on what you're calling the Claymont PHL Connector, which essentially, I guess, is a shuttle service using the Claymont Transportation Center as a base. Can you just give us a little bit of a detail of what you're envisioning with this project? What are you hoping you can create here?
4: Well, right now, you know, I met with the transportation officials, you know, community leaders, elected officials and stakeholders, you know, and now the designated location at Claymont Transportation Center. So I've been like really, really working on it to actually scale from there. Start with Philly International Airport, but then hotels, you know, actually getting a chance to go over to some of the actual, you know, concerts and things that are happening over in Philadelphia, but build a bridge and also give opportunities for people in Claymont, Newcastle County, and the state of Delaware.
0: You're currently conducting an online survey to get some feedback on this concept. Have you gotten an early sense of what people think of this concept and the idea of using the Claymont Transportation Center as a base to get to the airport or other things in Philadelphia that they would normally at this point drive to?
4: Absolutely. Nearly 500 residents now have already expressed support through the survey. And I asked a wide range of questions. You know, how often would you use the transportation shuttle? Where would you like to go? Not over 95% said Philly International Airport. Then you had some people that wanted to go to events and concerts. And, you know, some people will be traveling from out of town, college students, so on and so forth. But the biggest, you know, response was Philly International Airport. And they're already ready. They're looking, you know, they're all local. The demographic is basically local between Claymont, you know, Bear, Newark, you know, a few other places. And it's been great. The response. They're actually thanking me. They said, thank you. We really wanted to be able to get directly there instead of going everywhere else to get to where we want to go.
5: I mean, the airport seems like a no-brainer piece of this thing, but the one I guess that yes. jumped out at me was things like sporting events in South Philadelphia, Eagles, Sixers, yes. Phillies. And it would be a natural, I guess, in part because if the price is right in the neighborhood of what they would pay for parking, this would make sense. Is that the sense you're kind of getting that people feel like, well, if I could take my parking money and put it toward this, my life might be a little bit easier.
4: A whole lot easier because the parking is free. You know, at the McDowell Transit Center, it's free. So all they would have to pay for is 24-hour security there, cameras there. So they'll be able to go ahead, park their car, travel, whether they're going to an event, going to see a game, or just leaving for a few days to be able to come back to just coming back and getting their car and going home. So that right there has been big. And then also not having to deal with the traffic, driving and having to sit in, you know, the traffic, being late for flights, those kind of things. That was a really, really strong response as well.
5: I was going to say two things. One, I was at a Phillies game this week myself. Getting there was not bad, but getting out was mind-numbing at times, trying to get out so I could see where people would feel that. And I guess also just hearing that, for instance, the World Cup is in Philadelphia. They're charging $150 for parking. So the idea of having free, secure parking that you could get in Delaware and then shuttle up to that, it seems like there is a natural selling point right there.
4: Absolutely. And, of course, FIFA being here, some FIFA athletes are literally staying in Delaware. And, again, just building awareness of what Claymont has to offer. It's not just a place you pass through. You know, you can actually stop. You know, be able to park your car, drive somewhere, meet some people. You know, there's a lot of changes that are coming, but I feel like this will be a big part of that. And again, giving opportunities to people in Claymont.
5: So you do see it as an opportunity to kind of fulfill the promise of this transportation center that was going to be part of this greater redevelopment of Claymont, that it would connect to businesses, residential, and things like that. So you do feel like there's still that possibility of a connection with the greater Claymont redevelopment.
4: Absolutely. Without question. I mean, if you go up to just anyone and ask them about the Claymont Transportation Center, they have no clue that it exists. It's a unicorn. Where it is, where it's located, a lot of people don't know. But to know about it, when I say free parking, location, they're like, what? I had no idea. So, yeah, I mean, I really feel like this would be a great way to get people to come out, to be able to utilize this transportation center, and then also have some events there. You know, have some things that will bring people together in the community. You know, I'm thinking carnival and a few other things, but just something that will bring people together.
5: I'm curious. You're looking at interest right now in doing this survey. If the interest is strong enough, do you have a sense of how this would work? Would you be looking for a private company to run this? Is there an existing model elsewhere that you could duplicate?
4: Well, a bit of both.
5: Okay.
4: There's nothing new under the sun. So, but not only that, I'm already talking to an operating company, a generational company. I'm not going to say their name yet, but basically they'll do what they do best. When it comes to the day-to-day, you know, having the actual shuttles there, operating, and for me, I am bridging the gap and just making sure that things run smoothly and able to, you know, make sure we're getting, that's another reason why we're in pilot mode right now, and I have the survey going out to see what people want and then connect the two. So, yes, absolutely, I'll be partnering with the company.
5: Everything, of course, costs money. Do you envision the need to seek state or county funding to help get this off the ground or maintain kind of the security piece and kind of the infrastructure of the station to make this work the way that people will feel very comfortable with it?
4: Yeah, well, I'll say, you know, it has nothing to do with the government at all. I mean, I was able to work and get an MOA with, you know, with DART, and they were more than willing and happy. You know, of course, John Sisson, you know, this is a vision of his and a few others, and it's amazing. So I just came up with an opportunity, and, you know, so just say, hey, there's your spot. You know, I have a banner that'll be going up pretty soon, and they've been very supportive of it, but basically ticket prices, the same model you would use for getting on the actual bus or catching a Lyft, but not as expensive, catching Uber, but not as expensive, but gets you to where you need to go without having to pay any government fees. A lot of people ask, you know, so how much do I have to pay the government? It has nothing to do with that.
5: So you see, it's definitely kind of a self-sustaining operation is what you envision.
4: Yes, it is. Absolutely.
5: So what's next after the survey? You know, I guess how long do you intend to keep doing this survey? And then kind of, you know, what would the next steps be once you kind of gather all that data?
4: Well, the key is to build demand, which we're doing right now. And of course, with the company that I'm partnering with, I'm able to bring that and understand that we have people that really would like to travel. And once we solidify that, I have a waiting list already. We just get it going. Of course, I'm building more private and public partnerships, Philly International Airport, local hotels, those kind of things there. But I'm doing that now in the interim. But we get it going, actually, you know. And
5: Is the feeling you would probably kind of roll it out in phases? Like it seems like the airport thing might be the natural starting point, and then kind of phase things in depending on the demand and as maybe awareness builds. Is that kind of the template you're looking for?
4: Absolutely. The scale from there, we start with Philly International Airport. We start with a small shuttle, not a, you know, bunch of things, all good 15 to 20 something seats, you know, and then we build from there. And as we start to build more and go from there, then hotels, then arenas, those kind of things there. So just one step at a time.
5: So where can people find the survey if they want to give you their input and what they would like to see at an operation like this?
4: Absolutely. So basically, you can definitely email me. It's online as well. I'm not sure if you saw the support from Councilman Cartier, from Brett Sadler, from Senator Ray Siegfried, and a few others. It's all on their page. It has a QR code there. It'll be on my page with the actual banner. And then I'll have a website that'll be rolling out as well pretty soon. If anyone needs to get in contact with me, please feel free to email Claymont, PHLConnector, @gmail.com. You can reach out to me directly, 267-738-7300. And I'll be more than willing to not only ask any questions, but also be able to send, you know, resources.
5: Do you have any kind of timetable to roll it out, or is that still kind of a work in progress?
4: It's still a work in progress, but right now I'm looking at before the summer's over. If we can get between mid-July, honestly, if it was up to me and things went the way I originally planned, it would have rolled out around FIFA. It would have been happening already. But again, the key is just to see what people want. Give them the opportunity to say what they want, you know? So that's where we are. So I'm giving it end of July, sometime in August.
5: Anything else you think we need to know about the project or people need to know about the project?
4: It's happening. It went from, you know, just a vision. I was out of brain surgery in 2024. And, you know, I just really, really thought about it. And in fact, the minute I walked to Claymont Transportation Center, McDowell Transit Station, I fell in love with it. And I really, really see, you know, opportunity for people and, be, you know, to be able to move. And I remember after having brain surgery, I couldn't move, couldn't go anywhere. I had to get, you know, a ride here and a ride there. And I'm like, what if I can just go somewhere and I could just get. And that's what basically gave birth to it. And that was a reality. So I will keep everyone posted. And I'm looking forward to, you know, serving.
5: Thanks to EpiMind Consulting CEO Tony Benson for joining us on The Green this week to talk about the Claymont PHL Connector. You can get more information on the Claymont PHL Connector project and how to take the survey about it by emailing ClaymontPHLConnector @gmail.com. 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
5: 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I'm your host, Tom Byrne. The Thomas Crown Affair, How to Steal a Million, Ocean's 12. Art heists are a popular subject for films, television, and books. A talk this Thursday presented by the Biggs Museum of American Art brings two experts to Dover's Schwartz Center for the Arts to talk about real-life art crimes. Robert Whitman is a former FBI special agent who founded the Bureau's Art Crimes Team. During his career, he helped recover hundreds of millions of dollars worth of stolen art. He'll be joined at the talk by Laura Evans, distinguished teaching professor at the University of North Texas and an art crime historian. On this edition of Arts Playlist, Delaware Public Media's Martin Matheny speaks with Whitman about the real world of art crime and his career.
12: Well, first, tell me about this event in Dover and what you and your co-presenter, Laura Evans, will be talking about.
13: So Thursday, June 25th, we're going to be doing a presentation, Laura Evans and myself, about art crime. And it's going to be two different aspects. Laura is a professor out of a university in Texas, has written a book about art crime. And she'll be speaking about the history, some of the stories of art theft investigations, some of the stories from the past that are interesting and insightful about art crime and art criminals, for that matter. On the other hand, I was an FBI agent for 20 years. My primary job at the FBI was art crime investigations. So I'm going to be talking about certain stories involving thefts, frauds, forgeries, fakes, those types of things that we investigated at the FBI. Most of my work throughout that time was as an undercover agent. So generally speaking, it's not hard to prove that material is stolen. It's hard to prove the knowledge. In other words, that someone knows that that material is stolen, or to bring it out of the woodwork, so to speak, to get it back. So I did a lot of undercover work, worked in maybe 20 countries around the world, and we'll be talking about some of those stories. So the listeners who come will be hearing it from the man who was in the room, so to speak. That was my job.
12: And when you were working undercover, was that posing as generally like a buyer or an appraiser?
13: Yeah, my undercover operations included all different aspects of art, of the art business. You know, a lot of people know about art history. They'd understand that, you know, Renoir had arthritis at the end of his life and had a hard time holding his brushes, and that Monet went blind and Van Gogh cut off his ear. These are all famous stories of artists. When it comes to art crime, it's about the art business world, how to do a deal in the art business world. So I would pose as a shady dealer. I would be a unintelligent or uneducated buyer to be defrauded, an easy mark, so to speak. I'd be an art professor, depending on authentication and what they wanted me to do. I posed as a buyer for the Russian mob. So it all depended on what the specific case entailed, and I would do that.
12: And you started the art crime unit within the FBI. Was there institutional resistance to that at first?
13: Well, it didn't start till 2005. So I was probably, I'd say, almost 17 years into my career at the FBI. And from 1993 to 2005, I've been working hard almost exclusively. And I think the FBI realized that there's some great publicity aspects to recovering stolen art. So in the end, I think they saw the benefit of setting up an art crime team. And quite honestly, I had wanted one for quite a while, working with the Carabinieri in Italy and the OCBC in Paris, and having worked with the Art and Antique Squad at Scotland Yard. I identified that we needed an FBI art squad, something that would be comparable to all these Western European nations around the world. So I went to headquarters after doing a specifically interesting case in Copenhagen, Denmark, working with the Swedish National Police and the Danish Police, where we recovered a $35 million stolen Rembrandt. After recovering that, we went to headquarters and we convinced them that it would be a good idea to start this art crime team.
12: I don't want to ask you to give away all the good stuff before your talk, but is there one particular investigation that you're especially proud to have been a part of?
13: Well, there were many, many investigations involving everything from the Antiques Roadshow to undercover operations, from gunpoint thefts to recoveries of paintings from the Louvre in Paris and also the Musée d'Orsay. So there were many different operations. One that I usually don't talk about, but I'm kind of proud of it, was there was a theft, a heist from the National Museum in Zimbabwe. And an individual went in, stole two Makonde masks, which are the cultural heritage of the country, and a number of other pieces out of the main museum. He made his way to the airport and then bribed guards to let him go back to Poland. So we had he then offered these things for sale to a collector in Denver, Colorado. And as a result, I posed as a buyer, an undercover operation in Poland, in Warsaw. We were able to recover these pieces for the National Museum in Zimbabwe. And I thought that was really a great recovery. It wasn't the largest dollar recovery. There was one piece we recovered worth $100 million. It was one of the original 13 copies of the Bill of Rights. But it represented the cultural heritage of the country. And as a result, I thought that was a particularly, important investigation.
12: And you bring up what I think is a really important point here, because you're talking about the Bill of Rights. You're talking about documents, flags, masks. You mentioned baseball cards. This is about so much more than just expensive paintings from museums.
13: Right. When we talk about this, I'll bring this up at the talk. The fact is that it's a $200 billion industry every year, bought and sold, all of the cultural heritage, all the cultural property in the world, $200 billion. About $6 billion of that, with a B, is the art crime industry. And that $200 billion number isn't just art. It's not just sculptures, prints, and paintings. It represents, cultural heritage like antiquities. Like I said, baseball cards, magazines, comic books, antique automobiles. All of these things are part of the cultural property of the world. And so all of these things come under that aspect, under the art crime team, to be recovered. Even, astronauts' logbooks, for that matter. And, medals given to astronauts on their return to Earth that are stolen. All of these things are part of that cultural heritage. Not just Rembrandts or Renoirs, but Mickey Mantle baseball cards as well.
12: Which can go for a fairly tidy sum.
13: Well, the record for a Mickey Mantle baseball card from 1952 is $12 million.
12: I wonder, and the span of your career, I think, is a wonderful frame for this. The explosion in technology that we've seen in the past 20 to 30 years, how has that changed the world of art crime, both from the criminal side and from the investigation side?
13: Well, when I first started doing these investigations back in 1988, it's been a long time. There was no internet. There was no situation like that. And what really changes in the world, really throughout civilization, actually, is the speed of travel and the speed of information. That's really what changes. Everything else pretty much stays the same, when it comes to human beings. But since then, you can see with the exponential speed of travel and information around the world, within minutes of an art heist, everybody in the world knows about it. It's on every internet, on the internet all over the world. And that makes a difference because now it's much more difficult to try to monetize that art once it's been stolen. So you can't take it and, you know, make believe it's yours, you know, and come forward with it and try to sell it under, you know, on some secondary market. Everybody knows. Secondly, the speed of communication, that's the speed of communication, and then travel as well. It's difficult to move these artworks internationally. In Europe, it's a little bit easier because of the EU. They could go between countries without a lot of customs investigations, but you can't bring it into the U.S. It's very difficult to do that. So that's made a little bit of a difference as well. So I think those things have changed as far as the heists are concerned. You know, the standard heist itself, if it's a gunpoint robbery, it's still rushing in, pointing a gun, and running around stealing the art. That's how it works. And then making a getaway. It's still the same. It's the same as Jesse James robbing a bank, you know, so to speak, when it comes to heist. And the investigation is a little bit different now, too, because of the use of the internet. It's more difficult to go undercover. Undercover agents have to be very careful about their identities. They have to have good, what we call backstopping, which means they have a legitimate history, a storyline that can be checked on the internet. And so all of that's very, very extensive. It's very complicated, and it's got to be done correctly. And so as a result, it's more difficult to be able to do that than it was, say, 30 years ago.
12: Well, finally, I want to ask one follow-up about a specific piece of technology and kind of looking into the future. Artificial intelligence is growing exponentially, and I wonder if that creates new concerns, especially when it comes to forgery.
13: Yeah, you know, one of the newest technologies, Martin, that has come out is AI, artificial intelligence. And that creates a situation where it's easier to create forgeries. But ultimately, the artwork that's very highly valued, that is done by, you know, let's say the Abex artists like Jackson Pollock, Mark Rothko, Clifford Still, these pieces that go for literally hundreds of millions of dollars. They have to have a provenance. They have to have a history. So those pieces that are in the catalog raisonné, they call it, which is the catalog of all of the artwork that's been put together academically, these catalogs. If it's not in the catalog, then they're not going to command those prices. They have to be authenticated. And there's very few pieces that are coming out of the woodwork today that can be authenticated. And so as a result, people aren't paying those kind of prices for those artworks. So, you know, you can do forgeries of lesser pieces, you know, a few thousand dollar pieces that, you know, look like 1880, you know, farm scenes, genre scenes, that type of thing. But they're not going to bring the prices that these forgers are looking for. So it's still difficult to be able to monetize even AI forgeries.
12: So you can't just go to ChatGPT and come back a few minutes later and go, guys, I found a new Jackson Pollock.
13: Yeah, you can do that. But then you got to prove it's the new Jackson Pollock, and that's very difficult. In fact, it's nearly impossible.
5: Thanks to retired FBI special agent and founder of the FBI's art crimes team, Robert Whitman, for joining our Martin Matheny on this edition of Arts Playlist. Whitman and University of North Texas professor Laura Evans give their art crime talk presented by the Biggs Museum this Thursday at the Schwartz Center for the Arts in Dover. Tickets and information are at biggsmuseum.org. And we wrap up The Green next with Enlighten Me, where we hear stories from student journalists at the University of Delaware. 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
5: Thanks for spending time with us on The Green this week. I'm Tom Byrne. In this edition of Enlighten Me, we head to the University of Delaware to highlight work from student journalists there. Pieces produced by UD Communications students for a class taught by Nancy Karabjanian, a longtime First Aid journalist, director of UD's journalism program, and one of the founders of Delaware Public Media. Up first, we delve into the world of sports. Last weekend, UFC, the biggest promotion in mixed martial arts, or MMA, brought a card of fights to the White House lawn. But you can also find MMA action locally, far from the UFC spotlight. Recent University of Delaware grad Andrew Fuska gives us a glimpse at what MMA looks like closer to home.
16: MMA and other martial arts are rising rapidly, with some of the biggest fights garnering millions of views and millions of dollars.
17: I was actually the first professional fighter in Delaware for MMA and Muay Thai.
16: That's Delaware's Bazooka Joe Stripling, a martial artist who spent 3 decades calling the cage home.
17: Back in the day, there was no Rick. We were ruled my first professional MMA fight was in a ring. And now they're all in cages.
16: How long did you train before taking your first fight?
17: 2 weeks. 2 weeks, but I also wrestled my entire life. I had done karate my entire life. We fought in an underground tournament, ended up winning the tournament. And then I went to a jiu-jitsu school, and 2 weeks later, I fought an actual real MMA fight.
16: Stripling has over 20 professional bouts under his belt, and after many years of fighting, he opened his own gym in Newark. The gym sits above the Patriot Ice Center and celebrated its 10-year anniversary in April.
17: On the gym, so it's probably 60 to 80 hours a week just on the gym side, like being here every day. And then I also work a full-time day job at high school where I'm a security and hospitality ambassador for the school. And I have a 14-year-old son who plays every sport possible known to man and chess.
16: Owning the gym is hard work, but for Joe, the reward is greater than the sacrifice.
17: I also think there's people who are put on this planet to do certain things. And I think I was put on this planet to teach, no matter what martial art or history, like I wanted to be a history teacher growing up. The money is not important to me. It's about keeping people wanting to be here and learning in martial art.
18: It's like the best thing. It saved my life. Everybody says, oh, Muay Thai saved me. It really did.
16: Joe's passion for martial arts is easy to see, and he loves to pass that down. That was his student, Devin Lucerna, who after years of training under him, now coaches alongside Joe at the gym. Never at a loss for words, Joe and Devin exchanged stories and experiences from inside the ring.
18: When I got into the ring and I got hit, it was like, it's like when you first fall on a snowboard. You're like, huh, that was fun. Let me get back up and try this again. You want to get hit sometimes, so you can kind of just like turn on your brain and the adrenaline starts rushing.
17: Stepping foot in the ring, you have to be crazy. You have to be willing to die. And some people don't understand that. And like that nervousness for me is like, hey, they need to be willing to die. And if they're not, I need to be ready to throw in a towel or protect them.
16: No matter how big the sport gets, hardworking pioneers like Bazooka Joe will forever be the lifeblood of it.
17: I'm never kind of sitting still. And if I am like I am right now, it's like super awesome.
16: UD News, I'm Andrew Fuska.
5: Thanks, Andrew, for your reporting. Our next piece introduces us to a somewhat unusual set of University of Delaware students, women who are both members of a sorority on campus and ROTC cadets. Recent UD grad Jade Cregan reports.
19: While the sun isn't even up and most of campus is still fast asleep, for those who balance ROTC and life in a sorority, it's go time. Senior Andrea Pyle mixes these two passions and identities to create a well-rounded college experience. At merely 5'3" tall and a self-declared girly girl in the sorority Chi Omega, this may confuse others, but not Andrea.
20: It's really funny because, like, so many people will, like, look at me when I'm out of uniform and be like, oh my god, you do ROTC?
19: Preserving that girly girl attitude and feminine persona when not wearing her combat boots requires a few rituals.
20: When I can have my nails done, I have them done. Like, I can, if I can dress up when I'm not in uniform, I do, because that's just, like, I make the most out of the time that I don't have to be in uniform.
19: Andrea isn't the only sorority girl in an ROTC uniform.
21: I like to dress up for class when I can, so I feel like it's a good balance. And honestly, sometimes it's fun to not have to pick what I'm wearing to work out every day.
19: That was junior Kathleen Zamrowski, an ROTC cadet who is also in Chi Omega and serves as their social chair. For her, the chance to focus on Kathleen the woman over Kathleen the soldier is a great way to get that feminine fix.
21: My personality a lot, like, can shine through what I'm wearing. And then certain opportunities for, like, events, like we do a military ball. I don't wear a lot of pink, but this year I'm wearing a pink dress.
19: Despite their seemingly unusual mix of extracurriculars, Andrea and Kathleen both said they have never felt iced out by the other ROTC cadets. If anything, their biggest worry was not understanding the jargon used in training.
20: The first day, like, I was talking to somebody and they were like, oh yeah, when we have a ruck. And I was like, what's a ruck? And I felt so stupid asking that. And they were like, well, it's this thing where we put like 35 pounds in a bag and we put it on our, it's like a backpack, and we just walk for miles, and we do 6 miles, 8 miles, and 12 miles.
19: ROTC Captain Wendy Dill said that it is not uncommon for women in ROTC to also be in sororities.
22: There's no benefit or not benefit if you're in a sorority. So it doesn't help you, but it doesn't hurt you either. And we know that cadets are college kids, so we want them to have that full college experience where they're getting to go to class and they get to be in sororities and do all those things, but then also they're learning how to be a leader in the Army.
19: She also said that there are still several misconceptions when it comes to women in ROTC.
22: We do have a very significant amount of females, so I think that's like a misconception, is like the ROTC is a man's world, and it's really not.
19: Whether it's hiking 12 miles in uniform with a 35-pound pack or planning sorority events, Andrea and Kathleen are proof that sorority life and ROTC cadetship can coexist.
20: Like Kathleen and I, we have each other, which helps a lot.
19: For UD News, I'm Jade Cregan.
5: Thanks, Jade, for your piece. And we close with University of Delaware rising senior Shelby Murphy, who explores how college students are joining the trend to seek out the pops and hisses that come with returning to vinyl records as a way to listen to music.
23: We live in an era of infinite playlists and on-demand culture. The way we listen to music has become frictionless. But for UD student Joey Barnyai, the appeal lies in a little more resistance.
24: I would definitely say, like, listening to vinyls, like, it's more of a experience or more of, like, a production. It's a lot, it's completely analog or mostly analog. So there's a lot more setting things up. Like, it's more of a production. It's not just click a button.
23: That production is a tangible connection. For student collectors like Aiden Mallett-Prevot, the appeal isn't just the music. It's the physical history printed on the back of a 12-inch cardboard sleeve.
25: Yeah, I mean, it's much more tactile, and you pick out what you're looking at. You see the album art. You can look at the credits and everything. It's not something you can really do with a Spotify song. I think there's a feature now on Spotify and maybe YouTube where you can look at the credits for the song, but it's very minimal. But, like, here you can see everyone who's singing, all the musicians in this band, everyone's produced it, everyone was involved in the album in the back.
23: But why go through the work? Why pay $30 for a disc that pops and hisses when you can stream a perfect version for free? Philip Gentry, a musicologist at the University of Delaware, says we are living through a connoisseurship crisis.
26: Streaming disrupts all of that. It makes it very hard to be a connoisseur in a certain way, because you can sort of listen to anything all the time, and so you don't have to, like, make choices. But I do also see students that are trying to sort of push back against that streaming culture and almost mimicking the practices, not even of their parents necessarily, but of their grandparents.
23: For Joey, that connection to the past is literal. His collection isn't just a hobby. It's a family archive that bridges the gap between the digital age and the late 1960s.
24: My grandmother gave me a bunch of her old records that I listened to, which is pretty cool. Like a lot of like older jazz, like maybe late 60s, early 70s, maybe. Like the old school element, definitely like thinking about like this is like what people did before the internet, you know? That's kind of fun about it.
23: Professor Gentry notes that while the industry tries to monetize this trend, the real value is in the intentionality it forces upon the listener. In an era of AI and robotic perfection, the skips and scratches make the music feel human again.
26: That having to like listen carefully and closely to music is a skill you have to learn. But I'm really glad that there is a little bit of a sort of fad, even if it's just a fad, for like kind of like careful, attentive listening.
23: While digital files are technically permanent, there's a newfound value in an object that can skip, scratch, and eventually wear out. Shelby Murphy, UD News.
5: Thanks to UD Rising Senior Shelby Murphy and recent UD grads Jade Cregan and Andrew Fuska for enlightening us this week. And we've hit the finish line for this edition of The Green. 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Thanks to all those who helped make this week's show possible, contributor John Hurdle, University of Delaware student journalist Jade Cregan, Andrew Fuska, and Shelby Murphy, Delaware Public Media's Martin Matheny, and our producer, Jay Shaw. For all of them and the rest of the staff here at Delaware Public Media, I'm Tom Burns saying thanks for joining us this week. And we'll see you again next week on The Green, where Delawareans get tuned into A First State of Mind.

0: Hi, I'm Delaware Public Media News Director Tom Byrne, host of The Green. 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
5: 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From WNYC in New York, this is On the Media. I'm Brooke Gladstone.
6: And I'm Michael Lowinger. Also on this week's show, Israeli media tries to thread the needle on the Israeli PM's Iran policy.
7: Netanyahu said that the goals are to eliminate the threat of nuclear weapons and topple the regime.

0: From Futuro Media and PRX, it's Latino USA. I'm Maria Hinojosa. A conversation with New York City Mayor Zoran Mamdani about why this moment in politics and in sports is also an important flashpoint for both hope and joy.
1: As their mayor, I firmly believe that ICE should be abolished, that we should have an answer to the question of immigration with humanity at the heart of it.
0: And later, we take you into the largest Latino graduation ceremony in the country.
2: And many of you are the first in your family to earn a college degree. Where are my first-generation college students? Woo!
0: All this coming up on Latino USA. Stay with us. No te vayas.
3: Live from NPR News in Washington, I'm Nora Rahm. Vice President Vance is in Switzerland for the formal launch of delayed negotiations with Iran.

0: María Hinojosa. It is Saturday, June 13th, 2026, and New York City is an explosion of energy. People are chanting, hugging, and screaming through the streets of the city. It started during the day with the World Cup. Brazil played against Morocco, and it ended in a tie.
1: Look at all the space that Vinicius finds. He picks it up. Vinny Jr. scores!
0: And even though the World Cup is a massive worldwide event, New Yorkers were also celebrating something else. That night, the New York Knicks won their first NBA championship in 53 years. Those celebrations saw thousands upon thousands of people taking to the streets. You can say it feels really good to be a New Yorker right now. I mean, there's a sense of joy, hope, community, and possibilities. And someone in particular has been celebrating harder than any other New Yorker. New York City Mayor Zoran Mamdani. And he's doing so while also taking time to make a big political statement.
2: The World Cup offers us a chance to know each other as we truly are, to be curious, to be excited, to be joyful. And here in New York City, we have an opportunity to understand that no matter where you're from, you're at home.
0: So to better understand this moment, when joy meets politics, I went straight to the source, to City Hall, to sit down with Mamdani himself. For this story, I sit down with New York City Mayor Zoran Mamdani to talk about sports, immigration, politics, and the serious question of what goes into deciding what makes a great taco.
3: What's up?
4: What's up? How are you?
0: I feel so lucky to be interviewing you after the Knicks. Have you heard the term collective effervescence? No. You haven't seen it yet?
4: Not really.
0: So it's a philosophical term that essentially is what we're experiencing in New York.
4: Yeah.
0: Collective effervescence, where people are just like filled with joy. But Mr. Mayor, I have to say you've really played a big role in that.
4: Oh, thank you.
0: So what do you think about the fact that people are saying it's not just the moment, it's the fact that the mayor and the city has made it into a social movement moment?
4: I think they're very kind. And it truly feels like one of the best times to be a New Yorker, because I think, as you say, and in many ways, what this Knicks, incredible Knicks finals run and playoffs and just the whole season, it has been a moment where people understand themselves as part of something larger, because you're seeing yourself, your city in this team. And if people are saying that, I'm incredibly proud to play one small part in what it looks like to write a new chapter. Because for a long time, if you're a Knicks fan, that chapter has been characterized by waiting for 53 years. And I think if you've been in New York City politics, there's also been a lot of waiting for a sense of recognition, not just of your own struggle, but also of the city's complicity in that struggle and what the city could do to address that struggle. And so we're hoping to be the answer to that.
0: I love the fact that you're just like, if I played a small part, okay, just a little self-effacement there.
4: Collective self-effacement. It's the new term.
0: So what is the message that you're trying to make about New York City regarding this moment that we're experiencing on the issue of sports, right? Because the World Cup.
4: Yes. So Egypt this is playing Belgium right now as we speak.
0: Mexico ganó. I know that Mexico won.
4: It did.
0: But I don't know anything.
4: 2-0.
0: Okay, thank you.
4: It's the first match of the tournament. I think it's, we want people to understand that they're not alone in this city. People feel alone, whether it's in the struggles of their life or just in a very literal sense as well. And in a city of 8.5 million people, it can feel lonely for many. And what sports offer, beyond the incredible moments where you're embracing someone who you've never met before next to you, just in the pure joy of that moment,
2: is also an understanding of being a part of a collective. And the World Cup is a celebration of this one beautiful game that brings so many together. It offers people a chance to see themselves in a way that they'd never had before. And it also offers an opportunity to learn about other cultures. And for all of the caricatures of who we are in this country, of how we see the world outside of it, the World Cup offers us a chance to know each other as we truly are, to be curious, to be excited, to be joyful. And here in New York City, we have an opportunity to understand that no matter where you're from, you're at home. And for those who are visiting the city for the first time from across the world, we can't wait to have them here.
0: So you've said that soccer, football, wouldn't exist if it wasn't. Oh, I love the fact that you're answering me in Spanish.
4: I have 10 words.
0: Okay. Hablaremos más tarde. We'll speak more in Spanish later. But you have said, look, football wouldn't exist if it wasn't for immigrants. And at the same time, we know that this is happening at the heels of the Somali referee being denied entry into the U.S. So when you think of your experience with football, what is it about immigrants and the World Cup and football that kind of stands out for you?
4: You know, when you speak to someone and you know you're speaking to them in their second or third language, it's as if you're speaking to a shadow of them. You're only getting a glimpse of who they are. Football is as if a shared first language. So much can be broken down through a love of the same game. You brought up Mexico, and the first things that came to mind for me were these Mexican players that I grew up watching. Chicharito, Giovanni Dos Santos, Guillermo Ochoa, Azteca is a stadium that I'd love to go visit. This is how I understand the world. When someone tells me where they're from, I go to my favorite players. I go to my favorite, you know, moments and clubs. And what I think is, in a moment like this where we are made to feel as if we have to look inward, as if there is nothing out there for anyone to connect with anyone else, football is a way to really join hands. Or in the case of Diego Maradona, use them.
5: Let's see. The wee man does appear to use an arm, but yes, his hand was in a natural position.
4: But generally, I would say.
0: Ooh. I do know that. Okay, okay. So you, Mr. Mayor, as an immigrant yourself, you can kind of revel in the love of immigrants. And as an immigrant myself, right, we can revel in the love of immigrants.
4: How old were you when you came?
0: When I came to Chicago, where my dad was a professor at the University of Chicago, I was about a year old.
4: Wow. And where were you born?
0: Mexico City.
4: Wow. I love Mexico City. Yeah.
0: But then I came to New York in 79 to go to Barnard.
4: Wow.
0: And basically kind of just stayed. But so your love of immigrants, I mean, it's real. And yet, Mr. Mayor, the presidential election was won in this country essentially on the backs of hating immigrants. And can you put those two things together for me at the same time, that here we have this great city celebrating immigrants, and yet we know that a large part of the population voted for a man who ran on hating immigrants specifically?
4: I think it's easier to be afraid of an idea than an individual. And there are many who have not met those that they apparently fear. And here in New York City, immigrants are not a fantasy or a notion or a fear. We are a part of the city. 8.5 million people call this city home. More than 3 million are immigrants. I'm one of them. And I think that what we see is, in times of precarity, in times of scarcity, there are those who will tell us that we should blame our struggles on someone else. And what we are looking to do is to build a politics that actually identifies why working people are struggling and doesn't instead offer them their neighbor as the reason for it. And I've found inspiration in this work just from other New Yorkers who have often blazed a trail of doing just that.
0: Coming up on Latino USA, Mayor Mamdani speaks about politics and ICE.
4: I would not be here without that generation. and also without the support of Latinos and Latinas across the city.
0: Stay with us. No te vayas.

0: You've heard of dad jokes, but on this Father's Day, how about the best dad movies?
1: Could be any kind of like action movie. Or I think like people put war movies in this category a lot. Anything with Harrison Ford.
0: We'll talk with two NPR dad journalists about their dad movie moments and whether the trope is shifting. 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
4: It's Latino USA. I'm Maria Hinojosa. Before the break, I was speaking with New York City Mayor Zoran Mamdani about the joy filling the streets of New York City because of the World Cup and because of the Knicks. We're going to get back to my conversation with the mayor of New York. You grew up in New York City.
5: Yes. Not far from Barnard.
4: No, I know where you went to school because that's where I saw you. Yes. At Bank Street. Yes. Like I saw you when you're a little one. 10 years old, I remember you pushing out of the turnstile when I was coming in to pick up the kids. But because you grew up in New York City, you also grew up seeing headlines and stories about a certain person named Donald Trump. Mm-hmm. You were reading the stories about his bankruptcies, mm-hmm. about his divorces, about his infidelities. Many felt like Donald Trump was, to be blunt, a racist con man. And yet you have been able to dominar, as we say in Mexican Spanish, you've been able to dominate the president in a way that is very interesting to witness. And I'm wondering if your understanding of not being afraid of him, because you grew up with the guy, how that has played into how you manage this very particular relationship with Donald Trump.
5: I think that at the core of that relationship is an honesty. And in many ways, it's a very New York trait to be able to work with someone and talk to someone with whom you have many deep disagreements. I think in this city, as you grow up here, as you build a life here, you constantly have to deal with things beyond yourself. And with the president, I'm very open and direct about how I feel about things, whether it be ICE or whether it be federal policy. And I'm also in those meetings looking to find ways to help the people of our city. And what that means is trying to bring that conversation back to the things that could transform life in the nation's most expensive city.
4: So what do you do, Mr. Mayor, when borders are... Tom Homan recently made threats again that he was going to come into the city at this time. So what is your position on how you respond to ICE and, you know, Tom Homan?
5: I think you will hear threats from Tom Homan. And we have heard many threats from the federal administration. And no matter how many we hear, we make it very clear that our values and our laws are not bargaining chips. We are not embarrassed of our status as a sanctuary city. We are, in fact, proud of it. We are not embarrassed of the fact that New Yorkers of all kinds of immigration statuses live in this city. This is a city that finds a deep sense of pride in what David Dinkins described as the gorgeous mosaic. And we will fight these threats with every single tool that we have. And in fact, one of the decisions that I made coming into office was not only that we continue our status as a sanctuary city, but also that we audit our city agencies to ensure absolute compliance with that status. Because in a moment like this, where I'm going around our city, speaking about the fact that for the first time we're offering free childcare for two-year-olds, I know that there are families who are reticent to use any city government service out of fear that it could somehow be tied to their immigration status. They are unsure if they too are eligible for this. And we make it clear to them that not only will the city of New York not allow ICE agents to come in to a New York City school without a judicial warrant signed by a judge, but also that we are having a program here for every child in the city who's 2 years old in these neighborhoods, no matter what their immigration status is or the status of their parents.
4: As you were speaking, Mr. Mayor, I thought about the fact that I know people who are afraid in our city. And ICE has been even in my own neighborhood of West Harlem, spottings there and here and there. What can you say to them, though?
5: That I understand that fear, that it is a fear that is rational, given what ICE has been doing, and that for them to know that as their mayor, I firmly believe that ICE should be abolished, that we should have an answer to the question of immigration with humanity at the heart of it, and that I will not sit here alongside you and proclaim that the only way to respond to it is an agency that I'm older than. We know that what we see across the city is hardworking people across a variety of immigration statuses who are fearful to leave their homes. I heard of a student who took down the numbers of every single apartment on their floor so that ICE wouldn't know where they lived exactly. I've spoken to young people who've broken down in tears, telling me about what their parents have gone through and how fearful they are of even leaving the house. And we will continue to make clear that our city is not going to assist ICE in civil immigration, and to make the argument that it is time for some moral courage when it comes to what the future of this agency looks like, especially as we start to have more conversations about what a vision for our country looks like, especially within the Democratic Party.
4: So you're clear ICE should be abolished?
5: Yes.
4: No doubt.
5: None. I think that this is a very modern and rogue interpretation of what immigration enforcement should mean. We are seeing people's lives be ripped apart. And for what? It seems like for the purpose of a narrative more than any actual desire for public safety. And I shared that with the president directly. I said, we have the NYPD. In our city, when it comes to public safety, we are focused on this and delivering this. ICE does not assist in that work. In fact, it imperils that work. The reason, one of the reasons we have sanctuary city policies is so that every New Yorker, no matter their immigration status, knows that they are safe to interact with law enforcement.
4: So I think I told you very quickly that my daughter, who also went to Bank Street, became involved in electoral politics because of you, right? She was the one who came to me and said, he's going to win. And I was like, Cuomo. She was like, he's going to win. Why do you believe that this younger generation of Latino and Latina voters believe in what's possible in terms of your politics? What do you think that you're communicating to them specifically?
5: I think first, I would not be here without that generation and also without the support of Latinos and Latinas across the city. It was one of the major reasons we won the primary. And second, I think people are exhausted by a politics of no. They are exhausted by looking at a national landscape and seeing Republicans whose imagination seems to be limitless, whether it comes to the feasibility of an idea or the constitutionality of it. And yet Democrats seem to be constructing an ever-lowering ceiling of possibility. And you think about a younger generation in this city. I spoke recently to a few young people not too far from here. And one of them looked at me and said, there's nothing worse in the city than being young and broke. There are so many young New Yorkers who have grown up in the city. Their only hope for staying here is to keep living in the same bedroom that they grew up in. They want something more than that. They want to be able to hear their parents' stories about how they took a chance in the city and feel like they could take a chance too. And that's something that we're trying to deliver.
4: Okay. How's your Spanish? ¿Cómo va el español?
5: Muy mal.
4: Muy mal.
5: Muy mal.
4: ¿Por qué?
5: Lo siento.
4: ¿No tienes tiempo?
5: Sí, pero I've been bad even when I had time. So it's not, I can't blame the job.
4: ¿Te gusta hablar el español?
5: Sí.
4: ¿Por qué?
5: Claro que sí.
4: Why do you like to speak Spanish? Because like you were like ready to go into Spanish real fast.
5: It's New York City. You can't grow up here and not feel like Spanish is a part of the language of the city. I listen to a lot of Spanish language music. I have no idea what's being said, but it feels like home. And I think that's how so many of us grew up here, where, you know, I can say very well, you know, lo siento, yo no hablo español. And it sounds as if I speak Spanish, but that's just because of how we grew up in the city.
4: So, Mr. Mayor, I left the most difficult question to the end.
5: Okay.
4: It's about divisions in New York City.
5: Okay.
4: And how you're playing a part in them. Why have you decided to jump into the food wars? I just need to know.
5: Tell me more.
4: So,
5: what am I guilty of?
4: So you've made statements about the best pizza, Coronet.
5: I have.
4: I won't disagree.
5: Nostalgia.
4: Okay, bagels also. But Mr. Mayor, as a Mexican.
6: What have I done?
4: I need to understand the science upon which you are making the decision about what makes the best taco in New York City.
7: Oh, my God.
4: Because them's fighting words, yeah. You know. I mean, there are many Mexicans who I've asked, right? Is there a best taco in New York City? And they're like,
5: Have you tried Taqueria Ramirez?
4: No.
5: Okay.
4: Okay. But I have tried tacos número uno.
5: Yeah, los tacos número uno. They're good.
4: They're very good.
5: Yeah.
4: But I need to know your science. Upon which are you, what are you basing the decision on? I need to understand.
5: I think for me, a lot of it comes down to the quality of the meat.
4: Okay, the meat. The quality of the meat.
5: I am a real sucker for beef tacos, steak tacos, okay. Right? I also think I love radishes.
4: Ooh.
5: So I overload my plate.
4: Okay.
5: You know? Okay. And then I love a hole in the wall experience.
4: Okay.
5: So like Taqueria Ramirez is, it's like this size.
4: Okay.
5: Right here. People are lined up through the seat. Los Tacos number one. I love that it feels like,
4: yes,
5: in the best way, a factory.
4: Yes.
5: Where you're there, you know, con todo, this, that, and then people are eating standing up.
4: Yes.
5: It feels like the city.
4: We have a name for that.
5: What
4: it's
5: is
4: called
5: that?
4: Tacos parados.
5: Tacos parados.
4: Which means standing tacos.
5: Amazing.
4: Okay.
5: You're tacos parados.
4: Yes. I want credit for that.
5: Yes, done.
4: You're going to be like, Maria Hinojosa taught me the term.
5: She taught me parados.
4: Tacos parados.
5: Sí.
4: And you know why? Because in the best tacos, you eat them like this, standing up, and then the juice from the meat comes down the elbows into the floor.
5: Not bad.
4: Okay. Giving you some real Mexico City cred. Okay, you did really well there.
5: Thank you very much.
4: Are you going to jump in on the bagels, though? Which is your favorite bagel shop?
5: I used to be Absolute Bagels, but they're gone. But there's a new one.
4: I was there.
5: I haven't been. Good?
4: For the first time last week.
5: Yeah.
4: And I had a sesame bagel with their chicken salad.
5: What?
4: To die for.
5: Chicken salad?
4: Their chicken salad in Absolute. Oh, look at you. Ooh, he's dissing me.
5: Just a little bit taken aback. People do that?
4: Absolute Bagels has the best chicken salad of all New York City.
5: I don't think I've ever had a chicken salad.
4: Okay, here goes the rapid fire.
5: Here we do.
4: Okay, one or two words to describe how you're feeling right now.
5: Ecstatic.
4: Ooh, I love that. Okay. Sleep deprived?
5: Absolutely.
4: A little.
5: Yes.
4: Who cares, right? Who cares?
5: Soon I will.
4: Who is going to win the World Cup?
5: I have said that it would be Morocco.
4: Okay, you're going to stand by that. So, Mr. Mayor, you have been rolling deep with Los Boricuas, Puerto
5: yes.
4: Rican Day Parade. We saw you, Jose
5: Yo
4: Alvarado.
5: Soy Boricua.
4: Yeah,
5: para que tú lo sepas.
4: Okay, I love that. You actually said that Puerto Rico has been denied independence for far too long, your words. Do you believe that Puerto Rico should be independent?
5: I believe that Puerto Ricans should make that choice. I believe that they have the right to self-determination and that we should let them make their decision.
4: Do you want to see AOC run for president staying on the Puerto Rican line?
5: Yes, I do.
4: Ooh, okay. What rapper, dead or alive, would you like to perform with?
5: Perform with?
4: Yes.
5: I feel like I would love to do the ad-libs for Ja Rule while he was performing New York.
4: Okay, we love that. Salsa or reggaeton?
5: Daddy Yankee was just one of the marshals of the Puerto Rican Day Parade, so I think I have to say reggaeton.
4: Mayor, thank you so much for taking time to speak with me.
5: It was such a pleasure.
4: Un placer.
5: Thank you. Thank you so much. Un placer.
4: Un placer.
5: Sí.
4: ¿Tacos parados?
5: También. Un placer también.
4: That was Zoran Mamdani, the first Democratic Socialist and Muslim mayor of New York City. This story is part of our democracy and election coverage, The Latino Factor, How We Vote. We're going to leave New York and get to California now, where that sense of community that Mayor Mamdani was talking about is also present in a particular kind of ceremony. Producer Adriana Rodriguez is going to take us into what is largely recognized as the biggest Latino graduation in the country, a celebration where all the students' names are mentioned, and so are the names of their parents.
6: I'm weaving my way through rows of people at the Save Mart Center in Fresno, California, and the whole arena is already shaking. The venue can hold up to 18,000 people, and today, it's packed. Moms holding bouquets of flowers, big sisters holding back tears, abuelitas cradling grandchildren, while little cousins climb over rows of chairs.
7: Welcome to the 15th annual Chicano Latino Commencement Celebration. Bienvenidos.
6: And they're all here to see their loved ones walk across the stage at the largest bilingual and bicultural college graduation ceremony in the country.
8: The Latino one, it helps you connect with your culture and you feel like you're really celebrating with your people.
6: Alma Rangel is one of the students graduating this year with her master's in education.
9: I feel like it's all of our achievements, like collectively.
6: Her younger sister Ruby is also graduating right beside her with her master's in Spanish.
10: Many of you are the first in your family to earn a college degree. Where are my first generation college students? Woo!
6: There are over 1,000 students graduating this year, and nearly every hand goes up when she asks this. I raise my hand too, because I'm also the first in my family to get a college degree. I grew up in the Central Valley as well, just a couple hours north. My dad's side of the family came over from Mexico to work in the fields, and looking around the arena, it's hard to not think about all the sacrifices these families, like mine, have made to get here.
11: It's going to be a little long program, but it's going to be a fun program. You're not going to regret it.
6: This ceremony has a reputation for being long because not only will the names of the 1,000-plus graduates be read, so will the names of their parents.
12: Today, we gather to celebrate our Mexican, Chicano, and Latino roots right here in the Central Valley as Americans that we are.
6: At a moment when immigrant communities are once again at the center of debate over who belongs in this country, this ceremony offers a different narrative. What about family, sacrifice, and the generations of family who made these degrees possible? It's the week before graduation, and I'm standing in the kitchen of the Rangel family home. Little kids run around screaming, and the family dog, Lulu, barks at me if I move too fast.
13: Okay.
14: You like tacos?
13: I do. See?
14: Okay.
6: The stove has the entire house feeling preheated, while their mom, Socorro, flips tortillas on the front burner.
15: I think her love language and the way that she expresses herself is through, like, acts of service.
6: At 28 years old, Alma's the oldest of four.
15: I am finishing up my master's degree in education with an emphasis in curriculum and instruction.
6: She hovers her hand over the carne that's cooking on the stove.
15: For example, she knew you were coming and she wanted us to make sure that
16: You felt welcomed
15: and you were well taken care of. So, Ruby, you translate.
16: Lo entiendo. Sí, yo sé lo que me está diciendo.
15: Ruby, that's literally your major.
6: Ruby is the second oldest and is also graduating with her master's alongside her sister.
9: I am 25 years old. I have a 5-year-old daughter. Right now, I'm working as a TA at Fresno State teaching a beginner Spanish class.
6: Her mom gets choked up just hearing her say this to me.
17: Yo no sé de dónde sacaron tanta inteligencia. Yes.
6: I don't understand where they get their intelligence from, she says.
17: Y pues estoy muy orgullosa de ellas. Muy.
18: Muy. What is it? Orgulloso?
17: Proud.
18: Proud.
17: Proud.
6: Their father chimes in from the kitchen table.
19: Me siento muy feliz por mis hijas.
6: I'm very happy for my daughters, he says.
15: My mom came when she was 13 with her whole family, so grandma, grandpa, siblings, everyone. My dad came to the U.S. when he was 16, and he's been here ever since.
8: So both of them have been here over 30 years. Sorry, I get like emotional talking.
13: As Ruby explains it,
9: my mom was a housekeeper, my dad a gardener, so we would go work with them during the summers, and they would always tell us, like, we don't want you guys to have this life, like, you need to go to college.
13: They wanted their children to have choices they never had themselves. A common story in families with immigrant parents.
8: And it sucks that the current administration is labeling, you know, our people as criminals and detaining them.
14: With these ICE raids, many parents say they are fearful of what might happen to their children at school on certain days.
20: Immigration crackdown, roughly 220,000 people have been arrested by ICE agents.
21: As the Homeland Security Department works to deport more people, immigrants with legal status or no criminal history are also being detained and deported.
8: It's very unfortunate because we're more than that. You know, I think my sister and I are proof that we're product of hardworking immigrants and we're contributing back to our community.
13: Alma lives at home with her parents, and she tells me that she feels that love from them in many ways. Words of encouragement, through financial support, and daily home-cooked meals.
8: That's the one thing that we're so thankful for is my parents. They've really carried us throughout this whole process. My mom is just like, whatever you need me to do. I mean, my sister being a full-time mom.
13: Ruby lives just 15 minutes away from her parents. I ask her what it's like being a mom and a full-time student.
9: It's hard. I'm not going to lie. Like, it was challenging at times. Like, I was taking like 3 grad classes at a time, like just to get my program over in 2 years. So it was a lot. Like, I had assignments. I had my daughter, like her school events.
13: She shows me a photo of her daughter, 5-year-old Eliana, who comes out of the room clutching a doll to say hello.
9: This is from when she graduated preschool.
22: When I was 4 years old, I was little, and then I was 4 years old, and I was in a different class, and I graduated.
13: Staying close to family wasn't just about tradition. Living with her parents while raising her daughter and finishing school gave her and her husband the chance to save enough money and eventually buy their own home. Now, Alma is preparing to become the teacher she needed growing up. One who acts as a linguistic and emotional bridge for families.
8: This is my community. I went to elementary school here right down the street. So the community that I serve is low income. A lot of first generation students as well. It's a very difficult demographic to work in. But I feel like this is where I'm meant to be because these kids remind me of myself. Especially those that have those parents that work back-breaking jobs.
13: For many students, success did not happen in isolation. It happened because entire families helped carry the weight.
8: You know, we're a minority. And especially in this country, we're a minority. So being able to celebrate this accomplishment with others who have had to face the same barriers as you, that's huge.
13: This is huge. And here in the heart of California's Central Valley, in a state that educates more Latino college students than any other state in the nation, it's easy to see why so many families are excited to celebrate. Because even though their degree is handed to one person, they still represent the labor of an entire family.
8: So when I get hooded, I was like, you better clap for me because this is huge. Like only 8% of Latinas have a master's degree.
13: Only 8% today. And while that's a low number, it's doubled from 25 years ago when only 4% of Latinas had a graduate degree. I asked Socorro, their mom, how she is feeling about the ceremony.
17: Pues, ¿cómo te sientes?
23: Me siento que voy a llorar todo el rato.
17: She thinks she's gonna cry the whole time.
23: Maybe me voy a desmayar.
17: And maybe she's gonna pass out or faint.
23: ¿Por qué? De la emoción.
17: So many emotions.
23: Le que si sigue me va a hacer llorar.
17: She says, yeah. If we continue, she's going to cry.
8: Aww. And see, that's stuff that we don't see, nor do we hear.
13: As their mom starts tearing up, both Alma and Ruby instinctively shy away from her. and we're left with nothing but the hum of the always-on TV.
0: Do you feel that you're in a position where you openly share your emotions with your mom?
1: No, not at all.
0: Why?
1: I don't know. I think that's just the way we were raised.
13: I've seen this before. For many immigrant families, there often isn't much room to fall apart. When you've spent decades focused on survival, vulnerability can feel unfamiliar. For their dad, this moment carries the weight of everything that came before, from the moment he left Mexico to the years spent building a life in a country that offered no guarantees. Ruby translates for him.
19: Nosotros venimos de México, mi esposa y yo llegamos aquí sin documentos para vivir en el país y por eso me siento más orgulloso de ellas porque han logrado algo que es casi como mi sueño.
1: He says that he hopes that we find a job in what we've worked so hard for. And that, as we know, like, him and my mom came here undocumented, so it's even, like, a greater joy seeing us, like, and then just seeing us graduate, that's already, like, one goal checked off.
0: That's his American dream.
4: When we come back, we're meeting another graduate, Diego, whose journey to the stage was shaped by deportation, by loss, and by those who carried him along the way.
2: Although my family didn't get to go to Fresno State, that was always the family goal. Even when I was a little kid, my mom and dad would always say, like, get ready, you know, like, once you go to college, you're at Fresno State.
4: That's after the break. Stay with us. No te vayas.
3: By law, states control their own elections. 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
4: It's Latino USA. I'm Maria Hinojosa. Before the break, we met the Rangel family, where sisters Alma and Ruby are preparing to graduate with their masters. It's a milestone their parents spent decades working towards. After meeting them, our producer Adriana Rodriguez wanted to better understand why the 50th annual Chicano Latino commencement celebration means so much to so many families.
29: It began really as an affirmation of we're going to celebrate our students and we're going to celebrate the culture from which they come.
4: So she sat down with the president of Fresno State.
29: I'm Saul Jimenez Sandoval. I am the 9th president of Fresno State. I started my position in January of 2021.
4: Adriana is going to continue our story from here.
13: He grew up in a large family, the youngest of 8. He and his family immigrated to the U.S. from Mexico when he was just a child.
29: So it's unusual to have a president from within the institution that is also very much connected to the region as well. So I'm both local in that I grew up here and also homegrown.
13: So when he talks about the university, he isn't speaking as an outsider. He's been at Fresno State forever. He walked the hallways as a professor, was a dean at one point, and is now the president leading the institution he says helped shape his life.
29: This is the 50th year that Fresno State has the Latino commencement. And it's really a celebration of the community back then, you know, 50 years ago, where a student would go up and then they would say their name. And the family didn't know that it was the name because the name was not being pronounced properly.
13: Organizers say they aren't aware of any other commencement in the country where announcers call not only the names of the graduate walking on stage, but also the names of their parents. And one more thing that's different about the ceremony, there's no limit to the number of tickets each graduate receives for the event.
29: It is, you know, the abuela, and it is the tios, and it is everyone else coming together and saying, that's our daughter, the engineer, who is now going to represent our family in this California of ours. That's our son who is going to go into law, or that's our son who is going to become a teacher.
13: This ceremony was created as a response to a very specific kind of invisibility, one that showed up in mispronounced names, absent cultural traditions, and the feeling that many Latino families did not fully belong in academic spaces.
29: We often forget that we produce 25% of the nation's food supply. And we often forget that universities like Fresno State are these incredible doors of opportunity that make it happen for so many students.
2: My name is Juan Diego. This is my last semester at Fresno State.
13: Diego grew up down the street from the university. He saw that campus every day and over time began imagining himself there.
2: Pretty much all my life, I would see students come in and out from Fresno State. And then, although my family didn't get to go to Fresno State, that was always the family goal. Even when I was a little kid, my mom and dad would always say, like, get ready, you know, like, once you go to college, you're at Fresno State.
5: Well, Diego's the baby of the house.
13: Youngest of seven.
5: I think I was already, I was 14 when he was born.
13: With a smile on her face and a knot in her throat, his big sister, Lizette, reminisces about the first time she walked him into kindergarten.
5: I remember just like starting to cry because he was crying, and then he wiped my tears and he was just like, don't cry, sister, it's going to be okay. And then I'm like, well, you're the one crying. And he's like, okay, I'll be good. And then he just walked into his classroom. That's like the cutest memory I have of him.
13: Like other families I met in the Central Valley, Diego's is also from Mexico.
2: My mom didn't go to any colleges. She actually just ended up at a high school in Durango. And then my dad, I don't even think he finished elementary school, so.
13: And when the conversation turns to his dad, Diego's voice softens.
2: My dad, we're off and on talking, and it's always been that way since he got deported, mainly because the communication with him hasn't always been the greatest. But other than that, I still love and respect him.
13: Even now, as he's preparing to graduate, the memory of losing a parent to deportation almost 20 years ago still weighs heavy. And he knows he isn't the only one. Across the country, there are millions of children growing up with that same fear, that one day, a parent or loved one could disappear from their daily lives with little warning.
2: But the next generation, I know they're feeling the same way I did when I was younger, when my dad got deported. So it makes me nervous, you know, because a lot of those kids are depending on their parents. But it can really affect their kid's life in the long run. So I do pay attention to it.
13: But deportation wasn't the only loss his family endured. While Diego was making his way through school, his mom got sick.
5: And then my mom at the same time was battling stage 4 breast cancer. And then fast forward, you know, they go through school, he goes through high school. And then during 2020, my mom unexpectedly passed away.
13: The loss reshaped their entire family, where suddenly they had to learn to move forward without the one person who held everyone together. Both of Diego's parents were now gone, which meant that sometimes loss and grief were tangled up with responsibilities.
5: I'm the only sister, too, so it's like I have all the brothers and then I'm just the sister. So their memories of me are like that I was very strict, that I would get really upset if I clean and they made a mess.
13: She has continued to step more and more into the caretaker role after their mom passed.
2: I live with my sister right now. She's basically been my guardian ever since my mom passed away, and she's been helping me.
5: And I think that was the big thing for me, like after my mom passed away, that I wanted his college to just be very low stress. Like I didn't want him to worry about having to pay rent or worry about getting two jobs, like the struggles that I went through. I didn't want him to think about those things.
13: She wanted college to be the one place in his life where survival did not have to come first.
5: When I see him up there, I'm just going to think of all his hard work, obviously, first and foremost, but also everything my mom put into, you know, into him and his upbringing and us too, and how we were trying to carry that forward and kind of pay it forward to him as well.
6: Now, the moment you guys have been waiting for, recognizing the graduates. Let's get ready to name some names and your parents' names.
13: As the long list of graduate names are being called out, I look around the arena and see a mix of smiles and tears. Proud dads grinning in their botas, tias capturing the moment on their cell phones. The graduates are all waving as they make their way towards the stage. Some of their caps are transformed into personalized canvases of gratitude for their loved ones. All the bachelor's degrees are called first. And I see Diego with a red stole draped around his neck and a cap decorated in memory of his mother. He makes his way across the stage, turns to his family, and waves. After the first section of names are called, it's time for a little break. And honestly, after sitting for over 2 hours, we need one.
7: Hemos llegado a la mitad y necesitamos un break.
13: The lights suddenly drop, and everyone, graduates, grandmas, kids, all jump to their feet and start dancing. On the floor, some graduates even push the chairs out of the way to form dance circles. They're waving glow sticks in the air. It's truly feeling like a giant party right now. After the mini dance break begins to wind down and everyone takes their seat, we get back to calling out the graduates' names, including the higher degrees.
10: The master's degree signifies 2 to 3 years of advanced studies beyond the bachelor's.
13: And that's when I hear the Rangel sisters.
11: Erika Rangel Rodriguez, hija de Socorro y Fortunato.
13: After all the names have been called, I can feel a wave of joy and relief wash over the crowd.
6: So we come to the end. Thank you, guys. But the party's not over yet. We have one more party. Where's the music? Let's cue the music. Let's go.
13: Folks are starting to leave the arena when I spot Diego and his family.
12: Hey, yo. You did it, bro.
14: Congratulations. Thank you very much.
15: You've all made it.
14: Good job.
16: How are you feeling?
2: Oh, I'm surreal. I can't really put it into words right now, but I'm just glad everybody's here.
16: I'm just happy for him.
15: Okay, now you want to take a picture with Diego?
13: Everyone's taking pictures. I literally turn around and find the Rangel family also taking pictures.
16: Congratulations. Thank you.
13: Their mom is grinning while she snaps a few photos.
16: How are you feeling?
18: Happy?
16: Did you cry?
18: Yes.
16: It's a really awesome moment, an intimate moment for all of us, just us being here, and then seeing how much they honor your parents and the sacrifices that they've endured. That's heartwarming.
13: For graduates like Alma and her sister Ruby, Diego, and the thousands of others, their degrees and this ceremony represent so much more than just the end of their academic careers. Years ago, as the first person to graduate in my family, I felt that way too when I looked out into the audience and saw my whole crew of loved ones cheering me on. And now, as this graduating class steps into their roles as teachers, engineers, community leaders, they carry with them the dreams of the families who helped them get here. I ask Alma to read me the words she put on her cap.
1: Con la bendición de Dios, el sacrificio de mis padres y mi dedicación lo logré. So it's entailing all three aspects of what brought me here. God blessed me with my knowledge and my perseverance to keep going. And I feel like my parents sacrificed a lot for myself, for both of us, for me to be here. And of course, I had to have that like internal motivation to keep going. So without those three things, I feel like I would have never gotten here.
4: That's it for today. Our show was the work of Reynaldo Leaños Jr., Benny Lay Ramirez, Adriana Rodriguez, our managing editor, Fernanda Chavarri, and myself. Nancy Trujillo is our production manager. Our engineers are Stephanie LeBeau, Julia Caruso, and JJ Carubin. The Latino USA team also includes Roxana Aguirre, Luis Luna, Glorimar Marquez, and Julieta Martinelli. Benny Lay Ramirez and I are executive producers, and I'm your host, Maria Hinojosa. 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Hasta la próxima. No te vayas. Chao.

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3: I would advise the president to exert something that is in short supply with him, strategic patience.
4: High-stakes negotiations are taking place in Switzerland. The U.S. wants to end the war with Iran, but the two sides are far apart. For Sunday, June 21st, this is All Things Considered from NPR News. I'm Ping Huang. This hour, an effort to keep World Cup fans healthy after the federal government steps back.
5: This particular mass gathering is particularly complicated given the three countries, the 48-plus jurisdictions.
4: We'll hear how a deadly Florida condo collapse 5 years ago has changed beachside living. Plus, we talk with indie rocker James Mercer for Father's Day. He's a cool dad now that the early aughts are back.
6: They'll run into other kids their age who really love the Shins, which is, man, that, you know, I'm always chuffed when I hear that.
4: First, the news.
7: Live from NPR News in Washington, I'm Dan Ronan. UN peacekeepers say a ceasefire agreement between Israel and the Iranian-backed Hezbollah appears to have halted attacks in Lebanon, this for the first time since the war began in March. NPR's Jane Haraf has more from Beirut.
8: This isn't the first ceasefire since the war began on March 2nd, but according to a UNIFIL spokesperson, it is the first day since then without a single apparent strike. That's after U.S. pressure on Israel to stop fighting following Iran's threat to halt talks with the United States if war in Lebanon continued. Tilak Pokharel said UNIFIL recorded 431 Israeli attacks and 20 strikes by Hezbollah and its allies on

0: itself a violation of the UN ceasefire accords that UNIFIL monitors. Jane Araf, NPR News, Beirut.
1: The United Kingdom's Prime Minister Keir Starmer is under pressure to resign, possibly as early as tomorrow. His approval ratings are at an historic low, and last week the popular mayor of Manchester won a seat in Parliament with the aim of challenging Starmer for his job. NPR's Lorne Freyer reports from London.
2: In a parliamentary system, the head of the party with the most seats in the legislature, in this case the UK's centre-left Labour Party, gets to be Prime Minister. But with Starmer's approval rating so low, some Labour lawmakers are seeking to replace him. And Manchester Mayor Andy Burnham appears to have the most support. As of Friday, Starmer told reporters there is no official leadership challenge yet.
3: But if there is a contest, just to be clear with you, then yes, I will run. I will stand.
2: Some Labour lawmakers want him to avoid what they call a humiliation, though, and instead step down or set a timetable to do so. Starmer's been huddling at a countryside retreat with his family, discussing his political future. Lauren Freyer, NPR News, London.
1: Summer job postings have surged this year, according to the job site ZipRecruiter. But as NPR's Andrea Hsu reports, it doesn't necessarily mean more jobs for teens or recent college graduates.
4: Summer job hiring reached a peak in mid-May, according to ZipRecruiter. Postings were up a whopping 82% from a year ago. And wages are up, too, having grown 4.3% from the same time last year. Summer jobs now pay an average of nearly $22 an hour, with far higher wages on the coasts than in the middle of the country. At the same time, unemployment among teens and recent college grads remains elevated. ZipRecruiter says that's an indication that there's a lot of competition for seasonal jobs from more experienced workers who want temporary or part-time roles. Andrea Hsu, NPR News.
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5: For Delaware Public Media News in Dover, I'm Tom Byrne. The bill that extends a split property tax rate implemented last year in Newcastle County passes the House and heads to the state Senate. Delaware Public Media's Benta Boutier has more.
6: The bill allows Newcastle County school districts to apply a split tax rate to residential and commercial properties moving forward, though it lowers the commercial rate cap from twice the residential rate to 1.85 of that cap. State Rep. Medina Wilson-Anton says she's a no vote on the measure because it lumps property owners of small and large businesses together.
7: They've confided to me that they're going to sell the properties, and that hurts the community because when small business owners sell their properties to the highest bidder, as, you know, they should, it drives property prices up in communities.
6: The bill sponsor, State Rep. Kim Williams, says going back to one rate means burden shifts back to residents.
8: It shifts the tax burden from commercial to residential by $31 million for the Christina School District. This increases the average Christina residential tax rate almost to $600 per year, and commercial properties would see their taxes decrease.
6: The bill passed in the House 33-6. Benta Boutier, Delaware Public Media.
5: Wilmington City Council wants to see some changes to its charter and shorten the timeline for making those changes. Councilmember Alexander Hackett proposed an ordinance creating the Charter Advisory Board, which passed 9-0 with 4 absent, but several council members expressed frustration with the charter amendment process, which requires approval from state legislators in Dover. They say several ordinances have been held up at Lake Hall, like one seeking to shift the summer recess dates that has been pending for years. Council President Trippy Congo says City Council deserves to be sovereign.
9: We shouldn't have to ask Dover for permission on how to counsel ourselves and how to move and how to legislate. And it's really backwards that we have to ask another body if we can change our summer vacation.
5: Hackett's advisory board ordinance suggests the board be made up of a diverse group of people and recommends local historians, educators, community elders, and young adult representatives be included. For Delaware Public Media News in Dover, I'm Tom Byrne.
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11: This is All Things Considered from NPR News. I'm Ping Huang. Strains have already emerged in peace talks between Vice President J.D. Vance and Iran's parliamentary speaker at a mountainside resort in Switzerland today. Iran is insisting on an end to fighting in Lebanon after more Israeli strikes this weekend. And President Trump has posted renewed threats on social media, saying the U.S. will, quote, hit Iran very hard again if Iran doesn't restrain its proxies in Lebanon.

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6: I'm Dan Ronan with these news headlines. British Prime Minister Keir Starmer is weighing his political options, as many in the Labour Party expect him to resign possibly as early as Monday. Starmer is expected to face a leadership challenge from newly elected Labour rival Andy Burnham. Vice President Vance is in Switzerland for negotiations with Iran to finalize details on a possible permanent peace deal with Iran. He says there is a chance to improve relations with Iran and move forward. Three people on board a general aviation airplane died in a crash late Saturday night in Bowie, Maryland, between Washington, D.C. and Baltimore. The NTSB is investigating. I'm Dan Ronan, NPR News.

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4: Hey everybody, welcome to Hometown Heroes, 2 hours of the best local original music in the Delaware Valley. My name is Mark Rogers, and thank you very much for joining me tonight. 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And we appreciate it, whatever you can give. Well, like I said, a lot of great music tonight, including my in-studio guest. It is his first time here as a solo artist. Brandon Sheets is here. He has a new single, a new double-sided single out. We're also going to hear him do a couple live songs. And we have more new music. We're going to hear new music from Aaron Nathans and Michael G. Ronstadt, Hippocampus, Land Hoppa, Scott Matthews and the Good Folk, Shades of Green. We're going to hear from a Jeopardy champion. Yes, a Jeopardy champion. And we're going to hear from a band. They call themselves A Mystery Collaboration. It's, a patriotic song, you would say. So a collaboration between various artists and production personnel. So, well, let's jump right in here, okay? A big event that is coming up this week is Wilmington Pride Fest. Last week, we played a couple of the artists that are going to be taking part in it. Let's do a couple more tonight for you. So Wilmington Pride Fest is happening Saturday, June 27th at the Queen in downtown Wilmington. It is put on by Rainbow Records and the Queer Art Collective. And it's going to be from 2 p.m. to 9 p.m. Again, that's this coming Saturday. All proceeds will go to the Delaware Sexuality and Gender Collective, which is a trans Latinx-led organization that does incredible work in Delaware. They're the first and only organization in the state of Delaware that focuses on LGBTQIA+ identified Latinx and their families, individually and collectively through partnerships, and they aim to contribute to the betterment of trans lives. So again, all proceeds will benefit. Among the artists that are performing there, Shug Daniels is playing there. And, this band, I haven't played them in a while. I love their name. They're called Mind Slime. They're a Wilmington band, a Wilmington punk band. And, so you can see them on Saturday at the Queen. Here they are with their song from a couple years ago called Ginger Spice. I don't know if it has to do with the Spice Girl or not, but this is Mind Slime and Ginger Spice. Back with Brandon in just a couple minutes on Hometown Heroes on Delaware Public Media.

0: Hometown Heroes on Delaware Public Media. That is the band Death by Indy, and they are also going to be at Wilmington Pride Fest on Saturday at the Queen, too. So great lineup, and thanks to everyone who put that together and everyone who's performing. The cool thing you're doing there. All right, well, I need to welcome to the studio. Again, it is his first time here as a solo artist, Brandon Sheets. Hello, Brandon.
1: Hello, Mark. How you doing?
0: I'm doing well. How are you? Good.
1: I'm doing great. I'm here with you, so I'm doing great.
0: You sweet talker, yeah. But we were talking before we went on the air that you've been here with two different bands that you were part of.
1: Yes, I have.
0: Over the last several years.
1: Mm-hmm. Treewalker and Gunpowder Milkshake.
0: Mm-hmm.
1: Yes, yes, yes.
0: Yeah. And technically, neither band exists anymore.
1: Technically, that's correct. Yes. Okay. Rules were meant to be broken, but yeah, technically.
0: Yeah. Well, you know, yeah, right, right. Yeah, I mean, look, how many bands go on like a farewell tour and then a year or two later, they tour again, like the Rolling Stones have done it, Kiss has done it, AC/DC's done it, they've all done it, you know?
1: Oh, yeah.
0: So, yeah. So you never know what could happen.
1: That's right.
0: Even in the local music world, that's all I'm saying.
1: That's right.
0: But regardless, it's great to have you here. Now, most of us here probably didn't even know you as a solo artist before, like, a year ago when you released. Is that about when your album came out?
1: It came out, like, around September last year.
0: That's not even a year yet.
1: No, the solo stuff is less than a year old, yes.
0: Had you done solo stuff at all before you joined those bands?
1: Selectively here and there. Nothing, not songwriting.
0: Okay.
1: You know, ones or twos across the years, but, yeah, not really. I just did the band things, lead guitar, really, and then, you know, life changes, schedules change. I'm a dad now, and I started writing and been playing solo and writing and having a great time doing it. Yeah.
0: So you really hadn't done a whole lot of songwriting, you're saying, before this?
1: No, nothing. No, I mean,
0: not even in your diary or anything.
1: When I was younger, I would write poetry.
0: Okay, cool.
1: Yeah, yeah. When I was younger, I would put pen to paper a lot. I kind of lost my grasp with that in the rock and roll lifestyle or whatnot.
0: right.
1: But then now I'm revisiting it, and it's good for the soul. It feels good. It's good to say whatever you want to say as long as you're clever about it.
0: Yeah.
1: It's nice.
0: Okay, I'll agree.
1: Yeah.
0: So you said you released your first album last September.
1: That's correct.
0: And, boy, I think, you know, every time I went to play something off, it always ended up being the same song. We always played Pentagram Sam.
1: That's correct.
0: I didn't get to expose your music much beyond that song.
1: I'll play another one tonight.
0: Oh, nice.
1: Live
0: okay, good,
1: for you.
0: Good, okay. But now you've released a new single.
1: That's correct, yes.
0: But it's a double-sided single.
1: It is a double-sided single. Doing it old school.
0: Even though it's digital, so it's kind of a virtual double-sided single,
1: it's a
0: virtual,
1: yes.
0: Yeah.
1: It is, yeah, it's a very oxymoronic single, yes.
0: Yes, yeah. And we played side A a few weeks ago.
1: Yes, thank you.
0: So, oh, sure.
1: Yeah, appreciate that.
0: We're going to play side B, actually, in a few minutes here.
1: Mm-hmm.
0: And the side A is called Lady Love Tonight.
1: That's correct, yes.
0: Very romantic.
1: Yeah, well, thank you.
0: Now, this one is called Should Be Dreaming.
1: That's correct. Should Be Dreaming is it's a breakup song.
0: Ah, but
1: about
0: it's the opposite
1: sleep.
0: Of
1: yeah.
0: About sleep.
1: Yes.
0: All right.
1: So if, so if you've ever just felt victim and you just want to, you know, you just, everybody's been in a moment where they lay in bed and they're just like, well, like, please just fall asleep. Like,
0: is
1: going on? So taking that concept and running with it and writing a breakup song to sleep itself.
0: Oh, okay.
1: Yeah, like I need you. I need you, baby. But I can't live without you. In this case, it's physically accurate.
0: Yeah. I like the metaphor. That's cool.
1: Thank you.
0: Yeah. So literally, should be dreaming.
1: Yeah. So it's fun. For the music nerds out there, the refrain and the bridge is in 5/4, so some odd time to add a little more tension. There's like a chromatic run in this song that's great for adding, you know, more tension and release. So this one's more atmospheric and, you know, artsy as opposed to Lady Love, which is more of a fun pop song.
0: Yeah. Well, and the one thing I got from listening to your first album, like and like you're saying here, you kind of hit on a lot of styles.
1: Yeah, I get bored easy. So
0: okay.
1: I get bored real easy. So I got to mix it up. I mean, common themes, like I got some, there's some bluegrass picking. I'm not a bluegrass picker by any means. I don't want to put any titles on myself I don't deserve, but influences. But yeah, like I try not to stay in any chord progression pockets or, you know, I try to mix it up. If I feel like something's stale, I'll actively change it, and yeah, I got to mix it up, man. I got different times.
0: You're gonna like one of the new songs tonight, which is about ADHD.
1: Oh, nice! I can relate to that.
0: I'm thinking maybe.
1: You tell me, hear me think out loud.
0: Just going by what you said, that is all. I'm making no assumptions here. Just going by what came out of your own mouth here. Yeah. All right. So this double-sided single, where is that available?
1: It's streaming anywhere you get your streams, Spotify, Apple Music, Tidal. It's available on YouTube and all the social medias. Mm-hmm. You can add it to any video you want. I think I have to update Bandcamp and SoundCloud still.
0: Okay.
1: But all your premium streaming services, it's on. And YouTube for free.
0: But if someone wants to buy the single, they can't right now?
1: No. They can come to a show.
0: Good answer.
1: You can come to a show and see me, and that's, yeah. Yeah.
0: Well, when we come back, we can tell them where and when the shows are going to be.
1: All right. Yeah, we can do that.
0: All right. But in the meantime, let's listen to Side B then.
1: All right.
0: So again, the song is called Should Be Dreaming by Brandon Sheets. Hometown Heroes on Delaware Public Media.

0: Hometown Heroes on Delaware Public Media. That is Maya Bilardo. The song is called Better Days. And if you're listening to the Sunday night broadcast of this, you can catch her tomorrow on Monday at Rockford Park in Wilmington. And then on Friday, she's taking part in a So Far Sounds show in Wilmington. You can go to look for her on her Facebook page or I believe also her Instagram page if you want to get more details, because the So Far Sounds shows are always a little bit mysterious in some ways too, because they don't always announce their venue ahead of time. I don't fully understand it all, but anyway. Yeah. They have in Philly a lot as well, but they're doing the movie. Wilmington now too, so that's cool. So, well, Brandon Sheets is here with me. We heard track B, or yes, side two, or whatever you want to call it, of your virtual single, which was recently released.
1: Yes. And
0: very cool. Yeah, I mean, you put a mood together nicely in there.
1: Oh, thank you, Mark. I appreciate that. Thank you.
0: Now, when you have your live shows, is it pretty much just you and the guitar solo?
1: It's just me and acoustic right now. I'm open to doing a band later.
0: One step at a time, I guess.
1: Yeah. It'll be easier to throw a band together once I have an established thing going.
0: Okay.
1: As opposed to Brandon's throwing a band together. You know what I mean?
0: Right. Yeah.
1: And I got songs written, and if they were to come in, it'll just make it easier, I think. So, taking my time doing this stuff solo now. My schedule's still tight because I'm a dad, so.
0: Yeah, sometimes real life intrudes.
1: Yes, that's very true. Yes.
0: But you do some gigs coming up in July, right?
1: I do. I have, I got a handful of gigs in July.
0: Okay.
1: I'll just run them off real quick.
0: Yeah, yeah.
1: So, Friday, July 3rd, I'll be at Derby's Bar in Middletown. That'll be my first time there. Friday, July 10th, I'll be at the Belfont Cafe. I just want to say real quick, if you are a new artist and you're looking to book a first show, Belfont Cafe is a great place to do that. They make it really easy for you to book. So if you've got some stage fright, book yourself there first. Friday, July 17th, I'll be at Automarch Brewery.
0: That's in Newark?
1: That is in Newark, mm-hmm. Like Glasgow area.
0: All right.
1: And then on Saturday, July 25th, I'll be back at Uncle John's Barbecue in Claymont.
0: All right. Yeah. Very cool. And for people who are learning about you now and digging your music, what's the best place for them to keep up with you?
1: Instagram is probably the best. I'm on all the social medias. My handle is Six String Sheets.
0: The word six or the number six?
1: The word six.
0: Six String Sheets.
1: That's right.
0: Just like bed sheets.
1: That's correct.
0: Because it is your last name.
1: That is my last name, yes. Mm-hmm. That's right. And you can search me by my name, Brandon Sheets. Brandon's with the EN at the end, but Six String Sheets. If you type that into any of your social medias, you should see my beautiful bald mug pop up. So,
0: all right, very
1: yes,
0: good.
1: Yes,
0: we like beautiful bald mugs in this show.
1: Amen. Amen.
0: All right, solidarity, brother. Solidarity.
1: That's right.
0: Yeah, so. Hey, I get it. Are you a fan of Jeopardy?
1: I am a fan of Jeopardy. Yeah. Yes. Yes.
0: I mean, I actually DVR the show every night. That way, if I'm not home, I could watch it later, you know?
1: Mm-hmm.
0: Well, someone from the Delaware Valley was a Jeopardy champion this week.
1: Oh.
0: In fact, I'll tell you who it is, and then we'll play a song when we get back from the break. But the guy I've played on the show before, his name is Matt Wheeler. And so hopefully, if anyone didn't watch this week's shows yet, this is a little bit of a spoiler. I'm sorry, but whatever. But as far as I know, he's the first Hometown Heroes artist to be a Jeopardy champion.
1: Well, congratulations,
0: that's right,
1: Matt.
0: Yeah. He's from the Lancaster area, and he won $13,500.
1: Oh.
0: I don't know if he won a second day or not, because I'll probably watch it when I get home tonight.
1: Yeah.
0: Catch up there. But yeah, so congratulations, Matt. You can find out more about Matt, musician, songwriter, et cetera, go to mattwheeleronline.com. I'm going to play what I believe is his most recent single when we get back. It is called Dear Nathan. So. And then we're going to do another of your songs. We're going to do a live song or a recorded song?
1: Yeah, we'll do a live version of Cape Cod Coyote for you.
0: Cape Cod Coyote. All right.
1: That's right.
0: I like the alliteration.
1: Yeah, thank you. Thank you.
0: All right. All right. So very cool. So we'll be with all that and more coming up in the second half hour here of Hometown Heroes on Delaware Public Media. Be right back.

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0: Hometown Heroes on Delaware Public Media. What a nice song that is. That is Matt Wheeler. The song is called Dear Nathan. Again, he released that in April, so I believe it's his most recent single, or if not, it's one of his most recent singles. And yes, he's a Jeopardy champ as of this week. Very talented singer-songwriter, too. Beautiful song. And again, you can go to mattwheeleronline.com to see more about him. And you know, while you're doing that, why not look up Brandon Sheets' various social media presences?
1: Oh, thank you, Mark.
0: Get to know him and his music.
1: That's right.
0: I have good news for you, by the way.
1: I'm listening.
0: Your single is on Amazon. People can buy it on Amazon.
1: That is true. Yeah.
0: Now it'll be better once it's on Bandcamp, because then you get more of a cut of it. But hey, if they can't wait till you get up there, it is on Amazon.
1: I'm feeling motivated. It'll get up there soon. I'm getting motivated. Thank you, Mark.
0: Sure, I looked it up. But in a few minutes, we're going to hear a song by one of your former bandmates.
1: Yes.
0: But right now, we're about to hear a new one of your songs. But
1: that's correct.
0: This is a song off of your album, correct?
1: Yes.
0: Can you tell us a little bit about your album?
1: Yeah. The album was really the big threshold to cross over into the solo stuff. I had songs I've been writing a couple years before.
0: Okay.
1: Like, I just started writing.
0: Yeah.
1: And I was learning how to produce them all myself. So that album itself is like a lot of years of growth and learning and songwriting. There's a lot of emotions in an album.
0: Okay.
1: I try to keep it vague enough, but the emotion is still evident. Yeah, and they're not all, I mean, there's some fun, catchy stuff. Cape Cod Coyote, which I'll be playing, is a fun one. Yeah, so, okay. Yeah.
0: There's all kinds of emotions, you know? Happiness, there's sadness.
1: That's right. I'm an artist. I'm not a brute. I'm here. I feel deeply for people, for myself, and all that stuff. So I just, the hard part about art is taking a great idea and turning it to fruition and making it something people can consume. So hopefully that's my goals during all this.
0: So if people want to consume your album, that is on Bandcamp.
1: That is, yes. The album's out everywhere, including Amazon and Bandcamp.
0: What's the name of the album?
1: The album is called Runaway. Yeah, and there's a song on there called Runaway. Pentagram Sam's been a hit. Playing Live, Cape Cod Coyote's been a pretty popular song, so I thought that's why I picked that one for you today.
0: Is it about an actual coyote or a metaphorical coyote?
1: This one is about an actual coyote.
0: All right.
1: Have you ever been to Cape Cod, Mark?
0: I have.
1: All right, you might recognize some of the town names in my song.
0: All right.
1: My wife and my brother and sister-in-law on vacation there, off-season. My wife said, "That's a strange big dog over there."
0: Oh.
1: And I look over there, and I'm like, "That ain't a regular dog." And I was like, "Is that a coyote?" I'm like, "I'm in Cape Cod. There's no way I'm seeing a coyote right now.
0: Yeah, you wouldn't expect to see coyotes there.
1: So I got on the Google machine, and sure enough, coyotes are confirmed to be in Cape Cod.
0: But they come in the off-season when it's less crowded.
1: Yeah, they come when the yuppies leave. Yeah,
0: and the rentals are cheaper.
1: Yeah, they come during the off-season with me.
0: Ah.
1: Yeah. And so I took the concept of this coyote being out of place and put it in Cape Cod, so it's kind of like an out of towner song.
0: Okay.
1: It's like a new place, new beginning, from the perspective of a coyote.
0: All right, so it's real, but it sounds like it is also metaphorical.
1: Yeah, it's a little bit of both. Yeah,
0: right.
1: Inspired by real events.
0: Well, you're very complex. Very complex. All right, so you're going to do this live solo for us, right?
1: That's right.
0: All right, this is Brandon Sheets, Hometown Heroes on Delaware Public Media.

0: Hometown Heroes on Delaware Public Media. That was Brandon Sheets and Cape Cod Coyote. That might be the first song I've ever heard that used the words bourgeoisie and osprey.
1: Yeah, there we go.
0: Yeah. In the same song.
1: That's
0: yeah.
1: right.
0: Yeah. All right, very cool. I dig it, man. I dig it.
1: Thank you, Mark. Thank you so much.
0: I think I like that little coyote.
1: Yeah, it's fun. It's fun, yeah. fun jam. Yeah.
0: I mean, have you seen him since, the coyote?
1: I'm not. I've seen a couple of his cousins, but that... I haven't seen the Desperado himself, no.
0: Well, maybe next year after this. Maybe in the fall after the season.
1: The World Cup's probably giving a lot of anxiety up there.
0: Yeah, that's true. Yeah, yeah.
1: A lot of traffic going on. Yeah.
0: And the Coyote spent a lot of time at Acme, too, apparently.
1: Oh, yeah. Mm-hmm. And hanging out with Roadrunners.
0: Exactly.
1: Yeah, yeah.
0: So who knows? He could be up to any of those things.
1: That's right. He's got a lot to do.
0: Actually, we're going to play one of your friends now.
1: Oh, yeah.
0: This is from an EP he put out a few years ago.
1: Yeah.
0: And who would that be?
1: This is Mr. Kirby Moore.
0: Known as the front man
1: of Tree Walker.
0: Mm-hmm.
1: The bass player of Gunpowder Milkshake.
0: Right.
1: And an amazing solo artist.
0: Right. And I believe he won a Homie Award for this EP, if I am remembering correctly.
1: I'm not sure, Mark.
0: I know. Well,
1: I can't confirm nor deny that. I'm
0: if
1: sorry.
0: If I can't remember, I don't expect you to remember. Yeah.
1: It's my buddy.
0: If he didn't, then I'll edit this right out of the show. But I guess the EP is called
1: Kirby Moore, I believe.
0: Ooh,
1: it was self-titled.
0: Okay. Wonder how he came up with that name. I don't know.
1: It's such a strong name.
0: Yeah. And what's the song we're going to hear?
1: We're going to hear White Cyanide.
0: All right. And
1: this one, I like it. It's a heavy, good, heavy Kirby Moore song.
0: All right. And yet somehow it's on his solo album.
1: That's right.
0: And he said he has a new EP or album coming out. I forget which
1: That's
0: it
1: right.
0: is.
1: He did make an announcement, I guess a couple of weeks ago, saying he's working on a new one. More details to come. So everybody who knows who he is and knows who he's capable of is definitely excited to hear that.
0: And he also did a very cryptic post on social media this week where he just showed a bunch of records or something like that.
1: That's true.
0: He wouldn't say what it was about.
1: Tree Walker has some stuff coming up. I don't want to give away too many details, but if you're listening to the show and you have listened or heard of or been a fan of Tree Walker in the past, then follow our socials. We got some announcements. Oh, Mark, then I encourage you to follow some of our socials.
0: All right.
1: For more cryptic and less cryptic messages.
0: Less cryptic as it goes along, I guess.
1: Yeah, as it goes along, they're going to get less cryptic, I would assume. I hope so.
0: All right. Well, in the meantime, while you're being confounded by these social media posts, we'll give you a song from Kirby Moore again. It's called White Cyanide. And if you like it, you can find his EP on Bandcamp. This is Kirby Moore, Hometown Heroes on Delaware Public Media.

0: Hometown Heroes on Delaware Public Media. Those guys just do fun songs. That is brand new from Hippocampus. They've been friends of the show for a long time, and the song is called Sunday Monday. Brand new single that is out now, and it's from their forthcoming EP, Get It Together. And they have shows coming up. You can see them on June 27th at Argilla's in Newark. And then skipping ahead to August 8-15, they're going to be at Twisted Irons in Newark. And that same day, they're going to be at the Old Time Peach Fest in Middletown. You can find Hippocampus on Facebook, and I'm sure they'll have more shows coming up. I didn't even know there was a peach festival, did you?
1: No.
0: Old Time, time is spelled T-Y-M-E, so you know it's really old time.
1: It sounds authentic to me.
0: Mm-hmm. Yeah. Yeah. So, hey, have you ever seen a Universal Funk Order?
1: I believe I have. I'm familiar with the guys.
0: Yeah. Well, I mean, they've been around for years. Great band.
1: Mm-hmm.
0: But one of the band members is going solo here. Lead singer / frontman Reed Kelly, his first solo album, which is called I Do This With Love, is coming out very, very soon. But two singles are out now. But it is under the name Land Hoppa.
1: Oh, nice.
0: Land, H-O-P-P-A, Land Hoppa. I don't know quite what that means, but I'm curious to find out.
1: Is it a frog? A toad?
0: Maybe. Not a coyote.
1: Not a coyote, no.
0: The full album is due out on June 30th. And right now you can find the two singles that are released, one of which I'm about to play, on Bandcamp. And then July 16th, fear not, Universal Funk Order fans, that band is still around, because on July 16th, they're playing at the Quayside at the Milton Theater in Milton. The Quayside apparently is a kind of an outdoor, like, happy hour thing they do with bands. So,
1: nice.
0: Again, that's happening on July 16th. But yes, so Reed Kelly, now known as Land Hoppa, and the song is called Future Times. Cool song. And even though he's not with Universal Funk Order at the moment, at least on this song, he's still funky. This is Land Hoppa, Hometown Heroes on Delaware Public Media.

0: Rock.
1: Hometown Heroes on Delaware Public Media. Hometown Heroes is sponsored in part by the Delaware Division of the Arts in partnership with the National Endowment for the Arts. And Brandon, who was that we just heard?
2: We just heard Lucky Rock Rock by Russell Cutis, known as Russell K. Mm-hmm. His performance name, yes. Fellow father.
1: Fellow father. And he was here not too long ago, just a few weeks ago, actually.
2: That's correct, yes.
1: All right, cool. We're going to get to some more dads later on, I'm sure, because I can't forget that this is indeed Father's Day.
2: That's right.
1: Happy Father's Day, by the way.
2: Oh, well, thank you, Mark. Thank you.
1: All right, we'll be right back. When we come back, we're going to hear a brand new song from Aaron Nathans and Michael G. Ronstadt, and I alluded to it earlier. It's a mystery collaboration between various artists. It's patriotic, I'll say that much. Mm-hmm. It's very cool, and it harkens to the 70s.
2: Nice.
1: So we'll be right back with more, and, of course, more with Brandon, too, on Hometown Heroes on Delaware Public Media.

0: 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Welcome to the second hour of Hometown Heroes. And happy Father's Day for all the dads out there. But whether you're a father or a mom or anyone else, I appreciate you listening. And a lot of great music still to come in the second hour. And we're going to hear still more new music. Going to hear a new song in just a few minutes from Aaron Nathans and Michael G. Ronstadt. We're going to hear from Scott Matthews and the Good Folk. A Father's Day related song from Shades of Green. And of course more from Brandon Sheets, as he mentioned. An exclusive song, which has not been recorded yet. He's going to do live in studio. And whatever else we can squeeze into the next hour of Hometown Heroes. But first up, well, to kick off this hour, I wanted to play a song. It's also an exclusive song for now. In fact, they're calling it's a collective. And they're calling it Songs for Now. And right now, it has not been revealed who the musicians and studio professionals are, but they hail from Wilmington and Philadelphia, so both cities got in the mix here, and it was recorded at the legendary Studio 4 in Philly. And the song is available in Bandcamp now. If you go to Bandcamp, go to Songs for Now, and you can name your price. And any money raised from this is going to go to youth music programs in the greater Philadelphia area. So that's a good thing. But
1: that's a great thing, yes.
0: And you'll hear the song is called The Spirit of Philadelphia, and of course we have the what's it called? The Bicentennial is the 250th anniversary of our country. It's coming up, of course. And, you know, Philadelphia is going to feature prominently in that because, well, it was pretty big at the time. You
1: Amen.
0: Know?
1: Yes.
0: And so this is a patriotic song, and they do a great job, this mystery group of people, of capturing the 70s feel in this song. So nice. I think you're going to dig it. If you like 70s music like I do and like many of us do, you're going to dig it. So the song is called The Spirit of Philadelphia. And at least for the time being, we're calling the artist Songs for Now. Here they are, Hometown Heroes on Delaware Public Media.